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1: Prices to soar far beyond what's advertised. One city leading the way is New York, where city leaders announced a ban on abusive subscription practices on Friday.
2: New York City is banning subscription traps for good. Delivering on Mayor Mamdani's executive order number 10, DCWP is implementing the first municipal click-to-cancel rule in the United States. Guaranteeing that New Yorkers can cancel services as easy as they can sign up for them. If a business can enroll you with one click, they can let you cancel with one click. It's that simple.
1: That was Samuel Levine. He's the commissioner of the NYC Department of Consumer and Worker Protection. Today on 1A, how regulators around the country are working to protect consumers against hidden fees and deceptive subscription models. But first to New York City, where Michael Tiger is the general counsel at the NYC Department of Consumer and Worker Protection. We spoke with him earlier. So, Michael, on Friday, New York City announced this new rule banning companies from using subscription schemes to trap customers into recurring charges. It's slated to go into effect later this year on October 1st. How prevalent is this problem in your city?
3: I think it's something that we've seen develop and accelerate over recent years. I mean, we received hundreds of complaints just to DCWP's consumer services line over the last couple years. But this is nothing new. No, this is something that we've seen that industry is rewarding as far as a measure of profitability, subscription. We've all seen it. Things that have traditionally not been subscription services. You go to buy a vehicle now, a car, and there are certain things that are vehicle, like security and warranties are now based on a subscription service. We all know how many different streaming apps we have that are based on streaming. Suddenly, we used to be an aggregated cable package. Now we all have managing all these digital subscriptions. And these are the things that are building up and making it very difficult for New Yorkers to have an affordable lifestyle in this city. And that's why we want to give New Yorkers a fighting chance and fight back and give them the protections they need. Because there's nothing wrong inherently with subscriptions or a subscription model, but they can't be predatory.
1: This new rule is estimated to save adults in New York City over $160 million a year. That's according to an analysis from the Roosevelt Institute. That's a progressive think tank. What industries or sectors do you think will be most impacted?
3: Well, I think this has a broad impact. I'm not sure if I can specify one that will be rocket right to the top of the list, but this is a broadly applicable rule. Traditionally, over the last decade, we've heard a lot of complaints about gym memberships. In February, we sent out a letter reminding gyms in New York City of their obligations under current New York state law. And so this rule is really a whole of government approach to make sure that all sorts of industries know that they're going to a subscription model. There are protections in terms of disclosures and, of course, the click to cancel part, being able to cancel that subscription as easy as you signed up for it.
1: Companies that violate the rule will be required to pay hefty fines. How will the city investigate whether companies are actually adhering to the new rule once it's implemented?
3: Well, we have different ways of actually doing that. You know, the mayor passed Executive Order 10, which was really what our inspiration for pursuing this click-to-cancel rule. He did that back at the beginning of his administration after he was inaugurated. And that really focused our vision on, like, how are we going to be able to take in complaints here on subscription models? So we, as I mentioned before, we have a consumer services unit that serves as like an intake and mediation arm for our agency. And through that, we can see trends, and that can really focus on who are the repeat actors? Who are harming consumers through these subscription practices and allows our lawyers to bring bigger enforcement actions and bring those go to an administrative tribunal and seek those penalties that serve as a deterrent.
1: And New York City is also looking to regulate junk fees. These are the extra dollars that some companies add on to purchases like concert tickets, even rent, but they can add up to significant sums over time. A former FTC chair, Lena Khan, says the Mamdani administration has already

0: already dispatched investigators across the city to make sure businesses aren't charging these illegal fees. How would that rule work?
1: Paired with the announcement of the adoption of the click to cancel rule, as you just noted, we also propose a junk fee rule that would apply to all industries in the city. We've already dipped our toe into those waters when we adopted a hotel junk fee rule earlier this year, but this would apply to all sorts of industries. That's just a proposed rule. So we have to go through the rulemaking process, and we're really excited to see what feedback we get from not just the regulated community, but consumers, advocacy organizations, and really point to where are the most prone elements of our economy right now to these junk fees. So again, because we can really direct our attention to where we're seeing the most harm.
0: I mean, what are you hearing from businesses on the receiving end of this new rule and any proposed rule that may go into effect?
1: Well, we just announced on Friday, so this is a great thing. You know, I'm a lawyer, so there's a legal process. We now go through a notice and comment period. We'll have a actual hearing on the rule in 30 days or so. And we actually expect to get very robust comments as part of that rule. And we take the comments we get from all stakeholders very seriously. And I think that is what's going to inform us. This is the beginning of the process.
0: We're talking to Michael Tiger. He's the general counsel at the NYC Department of Consumer and Worker Protection. When people talk about living in New York City, the cost of housing is one of the first things they bring up. If passed, this proposed fee rule could have huge implications for New York's housing market, where about 70% of residents rent, and the average price of a one-bedroom apartment is more than $4,100 a month. And that's before you factor in other monthly or annual fees that rental agencies can tack on, like an amenity fee or a lifestyle fee. So if this rule goes into effect, what do you think it would mean for the housing market in your city?
1: Well, you know, it's obviously a very wide-reaching question that you asked there. It's very important to the mayor and our commissioner that we focused on that. In fact, one of the other executive orders that Mayor Mamdani issued at the beginning of his administration was directing us to look at rental ripoffs. And that's why he held hearings in all five New York City boroughs to hear the stories of New York City residents on an everyday basis. This rule is part of that fight. And we expect that if this rule were to go into effect somewhere down the road later this year, that this will have an impact on what is shown to consumers as they're trying to rent an apartment, provide more clarity. So they are more informed. More informed consumers are better consumers, and consumers that can actually fight for the affordability of their housing.
0: It's interesting what you're proposing through both this new potential fee rule and the subscription rule is increased transparency for consumers. But you might also see a higher number of complaints. You may have more people who say, look, they're not adhering to this rule and I need help. Is your office ready for a potential uptick in complaints? Do you feel well staffed enough to be able to address consumer concerns?
1: We are. Like, we're very fortunate with this mayor and this commissioner to really dedicate resources to this agency more than I've been at the agency in various roles for 9 years now. And this is the most dedicated resources that we've gotten. So we're actually staffing up right now in terms of lawyers, in terms of staff members, our consumer services unit. So it may very well be that we get more complaints, but those complaints are really what, again, helps us drive our enforcement. I always say there's top bottom and there's bottom up enforcement. Of course, we all see like ads on the subway and that can help guide enforcement. But those complaints that we get from everyday New Yorkers are really what drives our enforcement. So we are prepared to hear from New Yorkers and take the actions we need to make sure that this city is affordable.
0: For other city leaders who are considering how to make their cities more affordable and considering these consumer protection questions, any advice for them?
1: Well, be aggressive and be thoughtful. I mean, this is an opportunity for states, for municipalities to really step in for where there have been losses at the federal level, to be candid. Our commissioner came from the Federal Trade Commission, and he really came with that spirit of tackling the most difficult issues. But we don't have tools necessarily that other cities don't have. Many cities have deceptive business practices laws. Many cities have rulemaking power or enforcement power. They should look at what their tools are, and they can should use them aggressively at this time when there really is falling on localities and states to really make sure consumers' rights are preserved.
0: And we'll talk more about how the consumer protection landscape at the federal level has shifted. That's Michael Tiger. Michael, thank you so much for speaking with us.
1: Oh, thank you. Thank you for inviting me.
0: That was Michael Tiger. He's the general counsel at the NYC Department of Consumer and Worker Protection. We spoke with him earlier. Coming up, how a federal rule banning subscription traps got struck down and what it means for consumer protection in the U.S. And we want to hear from you. If you've ever been charged for a subscription without knowing or hit with a mountain of junk fees, what were you buying and how much did you spend? Email us at 1A@WAMU.org. We'll be right back.

0: I'm Evan Dawson. Tuesday on The Next Connections, we're talking about the age of Congress. A lot of people are focusing on that after the passing of Senator Lindsey Graham and some of the controversy and even conspiracy theories about Senator Mitch McConnell. Is Congress too old? Should there be age limits? Who is, if you believe Congress is too old, who is to blame? We'll talk about it on Tuesday.
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8: This is 1A. I'm Jen White. We're discussing subscription traps, junk fees, and the efforts to regulate them around the country. Joining us now in studio to discuss is Heather Timmons. She's a reporter covering U.S. consumer rights and corporate power for The Guardian. Heather, welcome to the program.
9: Good morning.
8: Also with us in studio is Pat Garofalo. He's the director of state and local policy at the American Economic Liberties Project. He's also the author of The Billionaire Boondoggle, How Our Politicians Let Corporations and Bigwigs Steal Our Money and Jobs. Pat, welcome.
10: Hey, thanks for having me.
8: We're also hearing from so many of you.
11: Hi, my name is Olivia. I'm from Falls Church, Virginia. I have a subscription to DoorDash that I have not been able to figure out how to cancel. I've gone through support, I've gone through the website, I've gone through the app, and I have not figured out how to cancel that $9 subscription fee that I pay every single month. And it's been going on for about a year and a half, 2 years.
12: This is Lisa from Alpharetta. The subscriptions that I had to deal with was ClassPass. I didn't realize I even signed up for it. I thought I was just searching it and didn't realize after a few months that I was actually paying for a subscription I never used. And when I contacted ClassPass, they were very difficult to deal with, but they did eventually cancel my subscription.
8: Lisa, Olivia, thanks for those messages. If you've ever had trouble canceling a subscription you didn't want anymore, what did it take to end it? If your business relies on a subscription model, what do you think about the one-click cancel rule? Email us at 1A@WAMU.org. As we've been discussing last week, New York City enacted a rule to impose fines on companies that make canceling subscriptions more difficult for customers. Pat, how does New York City's move fit into the larger landscape of cities and states enacting what's known as click-to-cancel policies?
10: First, we think it's really exciting to see a municipal level rule in New York City. This is, as far as we know, the first in the nation, but it does follow on efforts in a bunch of states, including New York State, which has arguably the strongest click-to-cancel rule in the country that was passed and signed into law a few years ago. In enacting these sort of rules, there's been a lot of action at the state level. Both Virginia and Louisiana this year became the latest states to enact click-to-cancel rules. And if that sounds like a kind of purplish state and a reddish state and something that appeals all across the ideological spectrum, well, that's exactly what it is.
8: Well, I was wondering about the political divide, if any, that you're seeing here. Why are you seeing this as a bipartisan issue from the politician's perspective?
10: I think it's a couple of things. First, in an era of high costs, this is something that you can enact quickly and have an impact quickly. It's also something that everyone has experienced. You don't have to be a Democrat or a Republican or an independent or a socialist or a monarchist or whatever to have been trapped in a subscription. And a lot of legislators have experienced this, both on click-to-cancel and junk fees. One of the things that I found really striking is that the politicians themselves or their families, you know, their kids, their spouses have gotten trapped in subscriptions, have paid outrageous fees. And so when you're in committee hearings or talking to folks off the floor of the State House, they have their own story. So it hits home with them in a way that I think a lot of other issues don't. So I think that's why we've seen so much momentum at the city and state level. But also there have been some federal efforts that haven't been as successful and haven't gotten as far through the process. I think that's galvanized a movement of both advocates and legislators at other levels to say, well, the feds are letting us down, so let's do it ourselves.
9: We'll talk a little bit more about those federal attempts in a bit. But in a statement to 1A Trade Association NetChoice, which represents major internet and technology companies like Meta, Amazon, and Netflix, wrote that NYC's click-to-cancel rule would, quote, harm both consumers and businesses by restricting the ability of businesses to offer discounted retention offers to save consumers money, while also causing legal uncertainty when it comes to the interpretation of this rule compared with existing New York State law regulating subscription cancellation policy. So Heather, they're making an argument here about consumer choice and access and affordability, but also that you have this city level rule and then there's also a state level rule, and those might be in conflict for some businesses. What's your response?
13: We're going to hear this a lot probably from businesses as we see different municipalities and different states start to roll out different rules given the federal vacuum about them. Their argument, the strongest argument from the industry, or one of the strongest, has always been if you institute this one click to cancel, they can't do what they call saves, where you go, listen, I'm paying $83 for my gym membership or whatever it is. And you say, I want to cancel it. And someone calls you up and says, what if it's 50? You know, and they like that. And that's good for you as a consumer, too, if you can do that kind of thing. And so how exactly that gets worked out is something I think industry is going to have to grapple with.
9: But Pat, also this question of the vacuum at the federal level. If we rewind back to October 2024, the FTC, the Federal Trade Commission, enacted a federal click-to-cancel rule. It required companies that offer subscription services to make it as easy to cancel as it is to sign up. Then in July 2025, the Federal Appeals Court struck that rule down, saying the FTC didn't conduct a preliminary regulatory analysis, and that process is required for rules that could impact the economy by more than $100 million. So before we dig a little more into that federal rule, I mean, is there some truth to this idea that if companies are trying to navigate a regulatory environment that changes from state to state, that really isn't tenable for them?
10: I don't really buy that argument because there are tons of areas in which these very large, well-resourced corporations have to deal with differing laws. Every state has different tax laws. Every state has different environmental regs. Every county has different property tax rules. And so this is something they're very used to. And when it's in their interest to have rules be different, something like pushing down a minimum wage or eliminating labor law in a certain place, they have no problem with that and dealing with differing regimes that help them. It's only when something that's aimed at consumers, making life a little easier or cheaper for customers of these products, that we start to worry about the patchwork, is the word that always gets thrown around. So I don't take that super seriously as an argument, particularly for these giant, massive corporations. It's one thing if you're talking about a small, you know, five-person mom-and-pop shop, but I'm fully confident Amazon can deal with different kick-to-cancel laws in Buffalo versus New York City.
9: Well, I mean, Heather, we mentioned small mom-and-pop shops. Some of them do rely on a subscription model. In your reporting, what are you finding about the pressure these types of rules put on those businesses?
13: I don't have a great answer for the small mom and pop shops yet. I've mostly sort of looked at what the Chamber of Commerce is going to say next and things. I would just say to your point, you know, the subscription economy, this idea that we're going to subscribe to everything, is relatively new in all of our lifetime in this room. You know, 20 years ago, there was no such thing. So of course it can be regulated, and of course companies can figure out a different way to act. It's something that investors love it. You know, it's regular, predictable earnings. But Americans are now paying over $200 a month in subscriptions, according to a Rocket Money estimate. Something like 74% of Americans are paying more than they think they are. You sort of underestimate how much you're paying because, again, for all this stuff that you didn't know you had a $9 DoorDash fee, you can't figure out how to get rid of it. It's only $9 a month. How long are you going to be on the phone trying to get rid of it? You know what I mean? And that kind of that kind of logic is something that companies are relying on, and it's a multi-billion dollar business for them every year. Subscriptions you can't cancel.
9: Well, in 2024, the U.S. Chamber of Commerce issued a statement criticizing the click-to-cancel rule, calling it a, quote, power grab by the commission in its pursuit to micromanage business decisions. They continued on to say, quote, not only will this rule deter businesses from providing sensible consumer-friendly subscriptions, but it will leave Americans with fewer options, higher prices, and more headaches. Heather, why was the U.S. Chamber of Commerce so opposed to this rule?
13: I mean, they're the biggest business lobby in America, and they have always been opposed to very specific sort of conditions dictating how they do business. Their general pushback is that. And I would just go back to what both the New York City Consumer Protection Division and the FTC are tasked with doing. And the language for both of them is FTC is unfair or deceptive practices. The New York City's is unfair or unconscionable practices. And I think, you know, we can all probably agree more easily in what's deceptive. And when you talk about what's unfair or unconscionable, it depends on what your point of view is. So,
9: is there a bit of consumer responsibility here, Pat, in that, you know, yeah, we all click those boxes without really reading the fine print, but how much of this is on us as consumers to just be more thoughtful and careful about reading the fine print before we say yes?
10: I think especially in an online environment, and that's the other big change that we're mm-hmm. talking about, right? A lot of subscription rules date back to the 70s when we were not dealing with an online environment. It's very easy to make online purchasing deceptive and tricky and hard to understand through the design of the physical page, through the actions you have to take to navigate through the screens. And the corporations know that and have spent a lot of time and effort making those processes as hard to understand and as tricky to follow as possible. So there certainly is some level of consumer responsibility, but there's also a lot of corporate responsibility to not make things hard to navigate and tricky. And also, I think this is not just a consumer-facing question. This is also a business fairness question. A corporation, a business that doesn't want to engage in these practices, and I found this a lot my work on junk fees, the companies that don't want to use them feel compelled to use them because it does give you a sort of perverse competitive advantage. You appear artificially cheaper if you use backloaded junk fees versus just putting an upfront price. So there are actually business pressures to engage in these deceptive practices. And so in a lot of ways, these rules are just leveling the playing field for the businesses that want to do the right thing.
9: We'll talk a bit more about junk fees, but I want to go back to when the FTC was still crafting a federal version of the click-to-cancel rule. Other business groups as well raised objections about how the regulations would hurt their business models. Sarah Davies is with the International Franchise Association, and here's some of what she said when she testified at an informal hearing on proposed amendments to the rule in 2024.
14: Small businesses will bear significant compliance, record-keeping, and disclosure cost. More than 80% of franchise owners operate just one location. More than 50% of brands in operation today have less than 20 units, and nearly a third of all franchisors make less than $5 million per year. They operate on membership models that feature a month-to-month membership option, cancelable each month upon notice. The franchise businesses in these industries are still recovering from mandated closures during the pandemic, while also navigating ongoing labor shortages and economic headwinds.
9: Now, in a 2025 letter to Congress, the Chamber of Commerce also called the FTC's rule overbroad and said it established one-size-fits-all requirements for both large corporations and small businesses. The Chamber also argued that small startup companies rely on these free-to-pay subscriptions to introduce their products to new customers, and companies can then convert those free trial subscriptions into paid automatic renewals that continue until the consumer cancels. This is known as a negative option contract. So, you know, circling back to the impact, not just on the big mega companies, but on the small ones, Pat, I mean, how are small businesses supposed to navigate these rules?
10: First, I'm imagining the person who's talking about franchises is talking about gyms and gym memberships. That's pretty likely. And those honestly are some of the most abusive membership models, where you sign up online and then they make you fax something over to them or show up in person at, you know, 2:30 in the afternoon on a Wednesday to cancel your membership. So just because you're small doesn't mean you can't engage in abusive pricing tactics. So I think we need to make that very clear. But also, under a click-to-cancel rule, there's nothing preventing you from using a fair trial period, a fair introduction price. I think one of the ways in which the companies obscure this debate is by saying they can't do things under these rules that they absolutely could, so long as they do it in a clear, transparent process. These rules are not saying you may not use these models. These rules are saying if you are going to use these models, you have to ensure that the consumer understands what they're opting into, that free trial doesn't automatically turn into a paid subscription without the consumer realizing that they're now paying for something. So there's a sweet spot here in which you can still adopt these very common pricing and subscription tactics, just make them fair and transparent and ensure that the consumer knows what they're getting into.
9: Speaking to Pat Garofalo, he's the Director of State and Local Policy at the American Economic Liberties Project, and Heather Timmons, a reporter covering U.S. consumer rights and corporate power for The Guardian. Let's hear from more of you.
15: My name is Michael from Cleveland, Ohio. I purchased a VPN app for my mobile device that had a 30-day free trial period, and within 3 days of the app, I decided it just wasn't for me. I contacted their customer service. They tried desperately to keep me. Then, after several days of communicating, I was informed that I had exceeded the number of free cancellations. I had never had a previous subscription relationship or done any business with this company, ever. And when I asked them, they refused to substantiate any evidence of this, and I eventually had to settle this through my credit card company twice, as they recharged my account after the first dispute.
9: Thanks for that message, Michael. We also heard from Peter, who says it's about time somebody did something about subscription traps. Back in the 80s, I joined a gym in the basement of my office building. After the company moved our office across town, I tried to cancel and it was darn near impossible. They kept telling me it was a lifetime membership. I seriously considered faking my own death, but knew that even that wouldn't solve the problem. You know, the federal court struck down the FTC's rule for click to cancel on procedural grounds, not substantive grounds. Heather, why has the FTC not tried to reimplement it?
13: Oh, they are working on a new rule. It is out, I believe, for public comment right now.
9: Ah.
13: And so they do, it'll be months. It could be the end of the year, maybe, you know, later than that. But they are seeking public comment. You can go to the FTC and you can comment on it.
9: Is it different from the first rule they tried to implement?
13: I don't think that there are substantive changes in it.
9: So
13: as far as I know. So this FTC Consumer Protection Division under Donald Trump is marching forward with some of the same things that the Biden FTC did. We saw the John Deere, you know, right to repair agreement that came out, et cetera. And so this is another one of those. I haven't seen the details of what exactly it looks like yet.
9: Pat, what about you?
10: My understanding is that it is substantively similar to the previous vacated rule.
9: And so what would prevent this rule from being challenged, if anything?
10: I don't know that there's anything that would prevent it from being challenged. You're going to have the same procedure. I think there's a world in which they didn't have to go completely back to the drawing board and start all over. They chose to go completely back to the drawing board and start all over. So you're going to see the same procedural challenges, I would assume, because every rule that comes out of one of these agencies gets challenged on something like these grounds.
9: Now, Heather mentioned the right to repair law, and that allows people like farmers to have access to the software and information they need to repair these products they buy, like the tractors, without having to pay additional money to a company. We did a story about that several weeks ago. You can find it at the1a.org. Just search for Right to Repair or click here and you'll find it. Well, hearing from so many of you, Robin emails, somehow I ended up with two subscriptions to Amazon Prime because I didn't know the email address associated with the second Amazon Prime account and I could not cancel it. I ended up having to close the credit card associated with that account and get a new credit card to stop the charges. It was frustrating frustrating. No one at Amazon seemed to be able to help me. Well, we still want to hear from you. If you've had challenges canceling a subscription or finding junk fees, we want to hear your story. 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We're here with Heather Timmons with The Guardian and Pat Garofalo with the American Economic Liberties Project. We'll be right back.

0: Bill Maher has received the Mark Twain Prize for American Humor. Finally.
1: But me?
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1: Have you seen my work?
0: Steve Inskeep speaks with Maher for NPR's Newsmaker series about his brand of humor. Also, the upcoming Senate confirmation hearing for Todd Blanche, President Trump's controversial pick for his next attorney general. All this on the next morning edition from NPR News.
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5: Back to our conversation in a moment, but first, a word about what's coming up tomorrow. The U.S. population is getting older. That's made the rising numbers of dementia cases, particularly Alzheimer's disease, a concern for our health system and millions of families. But the field of dementia research, particularly when it comes to diagnosis and treatment, is experiencing a revolution. The FDA has approved 3 treatments for addressing aspects of these diseases, and new blood tests can make the diagnosis of Alzheimer's much more accessible. We'll talk about what it all means for our knowledge of how to diagnose and treat dementia, what it means for patients and families, and what we still need to learn about these diseases. So what do you want to know about how the prognosis and treatment of dementia is changing? What do you hope treatments will be able to do in the next few years? Leave us a voicemail at 855-236-1A1A. If you have someone in your family with dementia or Alzheimer's, or you have a family history of it and you're concerned about developing it, what do you want to know about your options for prevention and testing? 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You can also talk to us using our app, 1A Vox Pop, and we'll get to some of your questions tomorrow. Now back to our discussion about junk fees and subscription traps. We're here with Heather Timmons. She's a reporter covering U.S. consumer rights and corporate power for The Guardian. Also with us, Pat Garofalo. He's the director of state and local policy at the American Economic Liberties Project. And we're hearing from many of you about your own experiences with subscription traps.
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8: My name is David. I live in rural Minnesota. I've tried to cancel my Amazon Prime subscription 3 times in the last 2.5 years, and it never cancels. And I even get confirmation that it was canceled. They still keep charging me $16.02 per month for my Amazon Prime that I don't want anymore.
5: Thanks for those messages. You know, the federal regulatory landscape has changed since the Biden presidency. Early last year, the Trump administration tried to lay off roughly 90% of the Consumer Financial Protection Bureau's staff, or roughly 1,500 employees. A federal judge stepped in to block those firings. And in April, the administration put out a new plan that would cut 1,200 staffers. But a federal judge says that plan is also on hold until Trump's nominee to lead the CFPB is confirmed. Pat, how has the role of CFPB changed under the second Trump administration?
9: I mean, changed as much as obliterated. It's simply not there. And so I work mostly at the state level, and there has been a lot of recognition amongst folks there, both in state legislatures, but in state attorney general offices, state financial regulators, that they need to do a lot of the work that previously was housed at the CFPB, at the FTC, at other federal regulators. And so they have had to step up, which is hard because they don't have anything comparable to the resources of the federal government. Even the best resourced state has a fraction of what the federal government has available. But they have acknowledged that they need to step up and do that work because it's simply not being done.
5: But Heather, when you have drastically fewer people at the federal level working to protect consumers and hold companies accountable, what does that mean for consumer protection if it's happening at this state-to-state level?
1: I mean, there's just not, you know, the federal government sets the standard, really, normally, and they set the direction very often that states are going to go, and they tell big companies, you know, what they need to do to be compliant nationwide. We were talking earlier, but if you have both New York State and California that are setting rules that are similar, if you're a large company, you look at how big, you know, your sales, your market share is in those two states, and you go, well, I better adjust my policies to reflect what the big states are doing. So that's probably, we're going to see a lot of businesses do things like that. They're going to say, these big states where I earn a lot of my money are doing X, Y, and Z, even if the federal government's not doing anything. So I'm going to tweak everything to make it more compliant with that.
5: I mean, is there any interstate work happening here? Are any governors talking to one another and saying, hey, since we're not getting this kind of consumer protection at the federal level right now, let's work together and figure out something that we can do collectively?
9: It's happening more at the state attorney general level with large cases being filed, multi-state cases on some of these practices. That's where the more of the coordination is happening. But you are seeing states step up and decide to do their own consumer protection. Illinois Governor J.B. Pritzker a couple weeks ago signed a new junk fee law, which has been in the works there for several years. It's just the latest state to do that. It's industry-wide. It is largely what the FTC wanted to do under the Biden administration. So you're seeing states step up that way. But in terms of the coordination, that is really coming out of state AG offices for the reason that they are kind of on the front lines of consumer protection. But they can also enforce federal law for the residents of their states. So they have the ability to take the federal laws that the federal government is not interested in enforcing and enforce them themselves.
5: Well, we're still hearing from so many of you. Linda in Massachusetts emails, I bought a new HP printer about 3 years ago and was convinced to sign up for their ink subscription by the technician who helped me set it up. When I realized that I wasn't using enough ink to make the subscription work financially, I canceled the subscription and found I was no longer able to use the ink that I had already paid for. In other words, they were controlling my printer. I was eventually able to use ink that I had bought at Staples, but I had to find a workaround to be able to use the printer that I had bought. And then we got this message from Susan in Maryland. After my husband died, I discovered he had an AOL monthly subscription. When I called AOL subscription services, the representative said only the person who had originated the subscription could cancel it. I explained the originator had died, and I was the executor of the estate authorized to close all accounts. She said it was still company policy. I tried calling three more times and got the same response from different people. I finally got my son to call and pretend to be my husband, and they closed the account. It just occurs to me when you hear these types of stories from consumers, and we got plenty of them, that from the business side, You might take a pause and say, reputationally, is this working for us? Heather, are you seeing that calculation being made at all?
1: It's very interesting. We talked to a lot of people about that recently. You know, we've gotten into such an extractive model where everybody feels like they need to squeeze every consumer they have. And they feel like, as a Columbia professor explained it to me, that most CEOs feel like they have a gun to their head from shareholders mm-hmm. saying, we need you to squeeze all that, or we're going to get somebody to kick you out. And that's what's going to happen to you. So the whole situation is sort of set up for that. And with someone like StubHub recently, who had all of the problems with their World Cup tickets and people had their once-in-a-lifetime trip ruined because the tickets didn't exist, et cetera, the company's stock price went up 30% while that was happening. You know, so there's just this broad disconnect between what's happening in the investor landscape and what's happening in the consumer landscape. And I think that's part of the reason that you're hearing all of these terrible stories from people who, you know, a business's job should not be to extract as much as possible. It should be to compete on, you know, service and quality of goods and to delight people and all of these things that we, you know, grew up believing. And right now we're in a situation where instead it is just, let's squeeze everybody and see what we can get.
5: Pat, your thoughts?
9: I think you can't divorce this dynamic from the consolidation that we've seen across the economy in recent years. When you have a situation in which you have at most two, three choices for the product that you're trying to acquire, and they're all doing the same thing, then there is no competitive pressure anymore. There's no reason to care about customer service or these complaints because there's nowhere else to go, or the only option is to go to a competitor that you know is going to do the exact same thing to you. So why bother? And again, I've seen that a lot, again, through working on these issues at the state level, just the kind of resignation. It's like people ask, oh, well, why didn't you just shop around to avoid the junk fee? Because you can't, and because it's exhausting. And because you know everyone is going to do the same thing to you. And that's a very real dynamic in today's economy.
5: Well, in September, the FTC in seven states sued Live Nation and Ticketmaster for coordinating with resellers to buy millions of dollars worth of face value tickets and then sell them at a substantial markup on the resale market. Now, the FTC also alleged that Ticketmaster and Live Nation Entertainment advertised lower prices for tickets than tacked on fees that raised the prices beyond what was advertised. Heather, how did that situation play out for Ticketmaster?
1: They have tried very hard to, I mean, when you look for a ticket on Ticketmaster right now, you'll see the breakdown and you'll see the final product. I mean, I think there's a bigger argument with Ticketmaster is that are they just too big, you know, and should they have been completely broken up instead? And I think that probably, they were probably happy with the decision that came down there.
5: Does buying something online, like a concert ticket as opposed to in person at a box office, put a consumer at an increased risk of junk fees, Pat, or even enrolling in a subscription trap?
9: Absolutely, I think so. It's just much easier to facilitate the deception, to hide fees. Again, like I said earlier, when you're clicking through multiple screens, it's easier to hide those fees at the end. And then, again, this comes up all the time in my work on junk fees, the time investment required to get through some of these purchases is a real deterrent to then, air quote, shop around, air quote, find a better deal, because people don't have limitless time. And in the case of Ticketmaster, they often quite literally have nowhere else to go. If Ticketmaster is the exclusive seller for the event you're going to, that's it. You have to buy it from them. So you have to swallow any fees that they're going to tack on to your purchase.
5: We're speaking to Pat Garofalo. He's the Director of State and Local Policy at the American Economic Liberties Project. Also with us, Heather Timmons. She's a reporter covering U.S. consumer rights and corporate power for The Guardian. Some of you have taken some time to go through your subscriptions and figure out how to cancel them. Kim emails, I have spent the last 3 weeks identifying and canceling subscriptions I didn't know I had or that I was paying for on multiple platforms. I just saved over $2,000 a year. That is significant. Kim, show us your ways. What are some telltale signs or subtle features, Pat, to look out for that might help someone realize that they're getting hit with junk fees or about to get caught in a subscription trap?
9: For the fees, it is often not seen a subtotal, not seeing a total at any step of the way until you get to the end. Or when you scroll down to the bottom of the page, it'll say, you know, fees may apply, whatever. But those are actually junk fees tend to be fairly obvious once you get to the end and you're like, the thing I purchased for, I thought $65 is now $95. What happened? You see lots of service processing convenience, even though you got no additional service processing or convenience. For subscription traps, it is, I think, harder to detect, more subtle, but it is when you get engaged in this click and click and click again and answer a question and now click the red thing instead of the blue thing. But on the next run, it's the blue thing instead of the red thing. There's a lot of ways in which these companies have devised to kind of trick you into consenting to things that you don't want to consent to. So it's when the process starts getting long and sort of visually funky is when my red flag would go up for a subscription trap.
5: Heather, I want to kind of zoom out. You're working on a series at The Guardian called Consumed, and it's about consumer dissatisfaction in the U.S. Generally, how are consumers feeling right now?
1: Oh, miserable, you know, squeezed and like they're being taken advantage of and they don't have enough time. I mean, I've spoken to so many people, like all the mail that you're getting, who are spending hours every week trying to deal with their inbox full of stuff that they didn't want, they don't want to pay for, they didn't get the thing they thought they paid for. It's just like a constant, it's a constant barrage. Some people call it the annoyance economy, but it's almost more pernicious than that. Because if you're doing this for hours every week, you don't have time to join your PTA or a kickball club or, you know what I mean? It's just something that's weighing on all of us right now. And one of the things we were trying to do at The Guardian, I think, is interesting. I was a business reporter in the 90s. There used to exist a lot more local news organizations that would cover businesses from the consumer point of view. Are they ripping you off? It's not just are they making money, but is your local XYZ telecom actually treating you well as a consumer? And those, so many of those news organizations have dissolved. And so just like the regulatory, federal regulatory oversight is dissolving, all of that sort of watchdoggy media is gone too. Mm.
5: Well, we do have other laws on the books aimed at protecting consumers. One is the Restore Online Shoppers Confidence Act, or ROSCA, that passed in 2010. And that law says that companies must list the price, billing date, and cancellation policy before receiving your credit card details for a service, including subscriptions. It also says that the customer must confirm that you're signed up before the purchase goes through. How aggressive or effective is the FTC's enforcement of ROSCA, especially in the current regulatory environment? Pat?
9: There have been some cases, but the problem with relying on FTC enforcement solely is that you are relying on what at the end of the day is a pretty small, relative to everything else, agency to do this one case at a time, which is why economy-wide rules and preferably laws passed by Congress are the best thing, because that not only opens up, that only gives clarity to the businesses, but also opens up a lot more enforcement opportunities. So as I was saying before, you then open the door to state attorney general enforcement. So it's just not enough to rely on the FTC to do case by case by case by case. Particularly, again, I keep making this point that the online world is different and a lot of our laws were not written with online shopping in mind. So the tactics change so quickly in areas around price fixing, around subscriptions, around junk fees, that you really do need those like kind of foundational laws and regs in place rather than a case-by-case-by-case enforcement regime.
5: So Heather, in your reporting, what are you following, especially when it comes to consumer sentiment in this current environment?
1: Have been looking at the impact of monopolies and consolidation for sure. It was interesting that your reader that was talking about her husband's AOL subscription, finding a lot of instances of people, when they face one of their loved ones dying, getting just squeezed by companies again and paying huge amounts of money in maintenance fees or management fees for their pension or something that they shouldn't have to pay. So that's a kind of a next project.
5: Well, we'll talk to you again about that. Great. I'm sure that's Heather Timmons. She's a reporter covering consumer rights and corporate power in the U.S. for The Guardian. Also with us, Pat Garofalo. He's the director of state and local policy at the American Economic Liberties Project. He's also the author of The Billionaire Boondoggle, How Our Politicians Let Corporations and Bigwigs Steal Our Money and Jobs. Pat, Heather, thanks for speaking with us.
1: Thank you.
5: Today's producer was Lauren Hamilton with help from Avery Jessa Chapnick and Chris Turpin. This program comes to you from WAMU, part of American University in Washington, distributed by NPR. I'm Jen White. I'll be out for a couple of weeks, but Nyla Boodoo and Todd Zwillick will be with you until I return. Thanks for listening, and we'll talk more soon. This is 1A.

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5: I'm Scott Tong. 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
4: From WXXI News, I'm Evan Dawson, and this is Connections. Is Congress too old? That question getting a little bit more prominence this week after all the health questions surrounding Senator Mitch McConnell, who's 84, the passing of Senator Lindsey Graham, who's relatively young, 71. The average age of an American U.S. senator is now 65, the highest it's ever been, and it's climbing. The average age of an American adult is just 38, but the average Congress member is 20 years older. And so, what's the impact of having old representation? Is that a problem? Or does it bestow wisdom and judgment? Is that a good thing? And if you don't think it's a good thing, what should be done about it? We'll talk about it coming up on Connections.
7: Live from NPR News in Washington, I'm Janine Hurst. Israeli airstrikes killed at least 13 Palestinians across Gaza today. This as Gaza's health ministry says 15 Palestinians have been killed, more than 200 wounded over the past week. NPR's Anas Baba has more.
8: Israeli strikes hit the several parts of Gaza on Tuesday. In northern Gaza, hospital officials say seven people were killed when a strike hit a police post where civilians had gathered to file complaints. Gaza Interior Ministry says those killed included the head of police in northern Gaza and his deputy. The Israeli military said the strike targeted and killed four men described as Hamas militants in southern Gaza. Medics say an Israeli strike hit a tent sheltering displaced families, killing one person. Separately, health officials say a 10-year-old child was killed by Israeli gunfire with a bullet in the chest. Anas Baba, NPR News, Gaza.
7: On Capitol Hill, a rare congressional testimony today. Two Supreme Court justices, Elena Kagan and Amy Coney Barrett, appeared before House and Senate committees appealing for more security funding for the High Court. They told lawmakers about threats of violence and intimidation, something judges around the country are also experiencing. Justice Barrett recounted taking a bulletproof vest home and the reaction from her family.
9: They have required me to, my children, to think about and see things that children should not have to see or think about. One example is when threats to my life were particularly intense a few years ago around the time of the Dobbs leak. My security detail sent me home with a bulletproof vest, and I carried it into my house, put it into my bedroom, dropped it down on a table, turned around, and my 12-year-old son was standing in the doorway of my bedroom, and he wanted to know what it was and why I had it.
7: Justice Kagan condemned rhetoric from public officials who verbally attack judges when they disagree with their rulings. It's the first time since 2019 that justices spoke before Congress. At the World Cup, the world's number one ranked team, France, was defeated in a semifinal match at a European rival. Steve Futterman reports.
10: The favorite to win the World Cup is out. France falls to Spain 2-0, and it will be Spain now advancing to Sunday's championship match against either England or Argentina. Spain never trailed in this match, jumping out to a 1-0 lead in the 22nd minute on a penalty shot. Spain made it 2-0 in the second half. But it was the Spanish defense that was the big story once again, preventing France's great striker, Kylian Mbappe, from scoring. Meanwhile, Spain's great goalkeeper, Unai Simon, comes through with his sixth shutout in seven matches. He has allowed only one goal in the World Cup competition. For NPR News, I'm Steve Futterman at the World Cup in Arlington, Texas.
7: And you're listening to NPR News from Washington. An outbreak of a parasitic gastrointestinal disease is growing across the U.S. As Quinn Kleinfelter from member station WDET reports, the epicenter of the disease is in Michigan.
11: Cyclosporiasis causes weight loss, cramping, and what's known as explosive diarrhea. It's affecting over 30 states, but has hit Michigan hardest. Cases here have doubled in less than a week to more than 3,300. Wayne State University Dr. Tina Chopra says the parasite causing the illness most likely came from fresh produce, but she says pinpointing the exact source is difficult.
12: They had to interview 1,000 people to come to this conclusion that it might be lettuce or cabbage or some green leafy salad.
11: The disease does not spread from person to person and can take weeks for symptoms to develop. For NPR News, I'm Quinn Kleinfelter in Detroit.
7: T-Rex is bringing in a lot of money. Sotheby's Auction House just sold a 67-million-year-old Tyrannosaurus rex specimen called Gus for $50.1 million. That's the most expensive dinosaur ever sold at auction. It beat a Stegosaurus skeleton sold for $44.6 million 2 years ago. The T-Rex Gus has 183 fossil bone elements. That adds up to more than 60% of its bones. And that makes it one of the world's most complete dinosaur specimens ever found. It was found in South Dakota. I'm Janine Herbst, and you're listening to NPR News from Washington.
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15: From WXXI News, this is Connections. I'm Evan Dawson. Our connection this hour was made this past weekend when South Carolina Senator Lindsey Graham died at the age of 71. His doctors say that he suffered an aortic dissection, a catastrophic health event that affects roughly 13,000 Americans every year. The average American adult is 38 years old. The average member of Congress is 20 years older. The average member of the U.S. Senate is a record 65 years old and climbing. Iowa Senator Chuck Grassley will turn 93 in a couple of months. Bernie Sanders is turning 85. It's always perilous to assume we know what the founders of the country might say about something. Things were quite different in their time. But if you've seen those paintings of the founders debating in the early days and they're wearing powdered wigs, it's always surprising to find that the average age in that room was around 40. Senator John Ossoff of Georgia is 39. He is the youngest of 100 senators today. Last night, John Stewart of The Daily Show weighed in on the passing of Lindsey Graham and the health questions surrounding Senator Mitch McConnell, who is 84 years old. Let's listen.
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1: Not just political will, but bone density.
2: All right, so maybe you think that entire conversation is ageist and unfair. Maybe you think there should be age limits for certain offices. Maybe you think, look, this is just up to the voters and we get what we get. We'd love to hear from you this hour on the subject of congressional age and its impact. And our guests include in studio someone who has been elected to office. That's Mark Johns, Monroe County Legislator for District 8. He's a former state assembly member. And Mark, it's nice to see you in studio.
3: Great to be here, Evan.
2: And next to Mark is Patrick Coyle, Chief of Staff of the Rochester Genesee Valley Area Labor Federation. The last time we talked about this was 7 years ago, and you were here, so you're 7 years older.
4: My hair was still brown the last time.
2: I don't think it actually was.
4: I would say majority brown. It's less, yeah. Just give me the credit, Evan. Come on.
2: And you're 34?
4: I'm 34. Yeah, I'll be 35 this year.
2: Well, you got more hair than me, but it's actually more gray than
3: me. Gee, Evan, the shoes I'm wearing are 34 years old.
2: Mark, you know what you're signing up for.
4: I knew what I was signing up
2: for.
4: You
2: do. Now, so, Mark Johns, you hear that clip from The Daily Show. Is it unfair to focus on age like that?
3: I think it is. There's a lot of people that die at a young age, and you're going to hold it against them that they had cancer or some debilitating disease. Doesn't mean that their brain isn't functioning.
2: Okay. Patrick, was that clip unfair?
4: I don't necessarily think it was unfair. I certainly think, you know, there was hyperbolic language, but, you know, I think it speaks to one of the larger problems that, you know, exists in our political system right now, right? Which is, you know, I think a lot of our current problems can be traced back to the fact that people feel like their elected representatives do not understand them and their problems. And, you know, I think like a big part of that is the feeling that like their elected officials are so much older, you know, than their average constituent.
2: And so let me ask both of you. Well, first of all, I should ask Mark, do you agree with Patrick's assessment that the age gap between the average American and their elected leaders makes it more likely, it's not impossible to stay in touch, but more likely that elected leaders become out of touch? Do you agree with that?
3: Not exactly. I think that Bernie Sanders is 80-something, and he appeals to a younger crowd. So I think it's really where your mindset is that counts. People, look at Evan, here's the quote of the day. What do people 65 and 35 have in common? The answer is they've both been 35, but only one of them has been 65. And that extra 30 years of experience and being able to learn, I think, makes you a better legislator.
2: So wisdom with age.
3: Of course.
2: Yeah.
3: If it comes, I mean, I'm not saying that, you know, we have a bunch of geniuses down in Albany or Washington. I used to joke when I was in Albany, I said, let's give the assembly an IQ test and have the Senate score it, you know. And there is no qualification on age. There's no qualification on IQ or education either.
2: So, Patrick, that 65 versus 35 difference, Mark sees it, generally speaking, as a chance to bring more accumulated wisdom to office.
4: Yeah, again, I think you made a really good point, right, that it's not one size fits all. You know, there are, you know, there are a lot of representatives who are very old, who, you know, I think are still doing a great job of staying in touch with, you know, their constituents and with the issues that they're asked to legislate on. But, you know, there is a point more generally about, you know, the world that they came up in. You know, so the average member of Congress right now was born in 64, 65, give or take. And I looked it up this morning, so I was curious about it. The cost of college annually when those guys are going to college is still under $1,000 for public schools every year. You know, for private schools, it was only about $4,000. And how are we supposed to ask those guys to understand what it's like to, you know, struggle with a student loan payment, you know, to not be able to afford a house? You know, just like the world has changed so much from the time, from the world that they grew up in. I think it's fair to question whether, you know, they will be able to most effectively diagnose and solve the problems that face many of their constituents.
2: All right, Mark, fair or unfair?
3: Well, I mean, he brings up a good point, but let's be realistic. How do electing people in their 20s and 30s, which is the definition of a career politician, they become rich, they become multimillionaires, mega millionaires. How is that helping the average 20, 30-something-year-old? I mean, just because they get rich and famous, how is that helping you?

0: We all know that college loans and experiencing all kinds of college debt is a detriment to buying your first house. So, you know, I know that as an older guy. But the reality is, you know, until we get a campaign finance system, and I know all this stuff to me fits together. We need term limits, obviously. We shouldn't be voting for people who don't take a term limits pledge. There's plenty of other offices to run for. But it used to be term limits was 12 in a row, you got to go. Now Term Limits USA says it's 6 years everywhere except for the U.S. Senate, which would be 2 6-year terms.
1: What term limit in general do you want to see?
0: Well, I was good with the 12 in a row, you got to go.
1: But 12 years of service.
0: Yes. Well, in any one position. I mean, if you were, obviously, I never made the 12 years, but if you're in the assembly, you can run for the Senate. If you're in the Senate, you can run for the assembly. You can run for governor. You can run for Congress, county ledge, county executive. You know, you wouldn't go to a casino if you didn't shuffle the deck, right? And God term limits us all, as we found out with, Senator Graham there. So, you know, when your time is coming up, it's coming up. And whether it's politically or it's the end of life, there's going to be a certain amount of time. And then look at the big push now with some people is term limits on Supreme Court judges.
1: Yeah. So let me hit a couple of those points with you, Mark, and then I'll get Patrick's response on this here. I take the point that you say God term limits us all, and you don't know when your time is coming, and certainly best wishes for the family and people connected to Senator Graham. That was a shock. But you also bring up the Supreme Court, and you know your Democratic friends probably feel differently about the legacy of Ruth Bader Ginsburg because of decisions. Well, Patrick might make a different view of this, but I'm just going to say there's plenty of Democrats who've emailed me over the years to say their views of RBG changed because she made a decision to stay in office, stay on the bench. And I guess I'm just, I feel like when you talk about term limits, but you also say the age of representatives is not a problem. Term limits would effectively make things younger. You wouldn't have the option to die in office for the most part.
0: Right. Well, as far as Ruth Bader Ginsburg goes, they wanted her to leave so Biden could appoint someone who would be a more left-leaning.
1: I think it was Obama, but yeah.
0: Pardon me. But the point is that idea of term limits on Supreme Court judges was back in the 90s, and it was pushed by a right-wing guy named Pat Buchanan. And the Democrats didn't want to go along with it then. Now the Republicans don't want to go along with it.
1: But at the start of the show, you talked about the accumulation of wisdom that comes with age. Why then do we need term limits? If that accumulation of wisdom helps you be a better legislator, a better jurist, why do we need term limits?
0: Because I feel if you go out and have, you know, work a so-called real job, a career, and then you take the knowledge that you've gotten from life experience, including work, and then run for office, there's a big difference at 28 or 38 getting elected than at 58 or 68. And if you're going to be term limited, you know, I mean, the rich lobbyists want young, rich career politicians to stay in office. They don't want somebody coming in like Mark Johns, you know, rocking the boat and talking about what they get paid and their pensions and everything else. You know, I just got through with a primary. Obviously, I didn't win, but I talked about some things that you never hear any politicians talking about. What they get paid, how rich they become, multi-million dollar pensions, tax-free per diems. I mean, this is the kind of stuff that you will never hear any career politician talking about. It's like the magician's code of honor. You don't tell people how the trick is being played, right? I'm pulling back the curtains, and believe me, people in my own party are not happy with it.
1: All right, so Patrick, two things here. First, just briefly, on Ruth Bader Ginsburg, do you have a different view on that?
2: You're trying to get me beat up by the callers, Evan. You're trying.
1: I'm not trying. I'm just asking you.
2: No, I think given, you know, how the situation played out, I think it is fair to have, you know, what happened with her seat and the Supreme Court since then affect how you view her legacy, despite her many trailblazing achievements.
1: Okay. Now, in general, what do you make of the notion of term limits, and is that a solution here?
2: I don't think that term limits are a great option, right? Like, I think ultimately you know, we have term limits and they're voters, you know, and I, many of the states that have passed term limits, right, I think Michigan has an 8-year term limit for state legislators. And, you know, to Mark's point about rich lobbyists, when you make it so you can only serve in state government for 8 years, ultimately all you're doing is creating rich lobbyists, you know, because people will do their 8 years and then realize they're, you know, 45 and
1: become a lobbyist.
2: Yeah.
1: Mark is suggesting they might go back to the private sector and they might, in his words, get a real job. No, why is everyone going to become a lobbyyist? Because that's what they know. That's what they know, right?
2: And there is always going to be a market for not a market's probably not the right phrase, but you know, these institution needs to have centers of knowledge. You know, they need to have people like, hey, here's how a committee meeting works. Here's how a bill gets passed. Here's how legislation gets proposed. Here's, you know, the people who know the most about this issue. And ultimately, term limits, especially like the shorter they are, all you're doing is moving those centers of institutional knowledge from to a position that is not democratically accountable. You know, it moves from electeds to staff to lobbyists, you know, other interested parties who are not directly accountable to the voters in a way that I do not think is good for small d democracy.
1: Okay. So let me take a little bit of feedback here. And no one's yelling at Patrick yet here, nor Mark. But listeners, if you want to yell at Patrick or Mark, they're ready for that. It's 844-295-TALK. It's toll free.
0: Yeah, they can yell at Evan, too.
1: Of course. 844-295-8255. 263-WXXI if you call from Rochester. 263-9994. You can join the chat on the YouTube channel for WXXI News if you're watching there. And you can email, as always, connections@WXXI.org. Alex emails to say, I think too many elders jump to the idea, understandably, that voters and citizens are just being anti-old. Tons of talking heads stroked their chins in November 2024 about how both parties have struggled to develop younger talent, especially among the Dem camps. I think the issue is more the concentration of power among an increasingly small part of the population whose perspectives just don't match those of their constituents. The argument for age is experience and connections. Jen Lunsford, who was on the show yesterday, is a contradiction to that idea. I'm not going to guess her age, but she's fairly well established in the Assembly Majority Leadership. Joe Morelli, for all his faults, is relatively young, not hard to develop younger voices. I think Congressman Morelli is, I think he's in his 60s. I don't know. Yeah, can you fact check me on the congressman's age? But Alex says people don't necessarily see themselves in politicians who are old enough to have lived through desegregation and a political axis that still featured the Soviet Union. Patrick, and Congressman Morelli is 69. Go ahead, Patrick. What do you think?
2: Yeah, I think that's the perfect way to look at it. Right, it is not necessarily, you know, the age, but more, you know, the idea that your elected officials are out of touch and not listening to you in a way that like a younger, you know, candidate might not be. And I think something that's really interesting to look at through the lens of this conversation is the most recent congressional primaries in New York. You know, I was so struck by some of the candidates that won, you know, in particular Valdez, the Valdez-Reynoso race, because like Reynoso is not a particularly old guy, you know, but he kind of lost his career waiting his turn, you know, in that like he just like waited and waited and waited until they were like, hey, it's your time. And the moment totally passed him by, you know. And like if you look at like some of like the more left leaning candidates that won, they're all, you know, many of them are under 35. You know, I believe the woman who beat Adriano Espaillat is 32. And I don't know Claire Valdez's age off the top of my head, but you know, yeah, I think there is a really interesting conversation there kind of about the party's role in kind of making sure, you know, there was a process for, you know, waiting your turn and not, you know, not challenging incumbents in a way that allowed a generation of ambitious politicians to just watch their careers die on the rocks, you know?
1: Well, that's an interesting idea, Mark. And Mark Johns is someone who's been in the Assembly. He's on the Monroe County Legislature. Patrick is talking about this idea that if you just wait your turn will come. Don't primary, don't challenge somebody, don't step out of line, and then your shot will come. And he's saying, if it doesn't come, if the incumbent stays, then all of a sudden, you know, you're not that old, but you're still considered past. And I wonder if you think that does happen.
0: It probably does, but I'm not in favor of it. You know, I'm for challenging people. You know, the rich lobbyists want rich career politicians that are bought and paid for to stay bought and paid for. Remember, they say we need a new generation of career politicians. That's what they said 50 years ago when Chuck Schumer was running, Bernie Sanders and all them. So all these 20 and 30-something career politicians, 30, 40, 50 years from now, are still going to be there like the crop we got in. We need real campaign finance reform, not this mixed blend of what they have in New York State, but either you take public financing or you take special interest money. Let's have a level playing field. Let's get rid of gerrymandered districts. Let's go out there and have a contest based on ideas.
1: But Patrick is saying that if there are term limits, you're going to see a lot more lobbyists, a lot more career. Do you agree with that?
0: No, because I'll be honest with you, I could become a lobbyist, right? I mean, I'm credentialed to be on the assembly floor. I spent some time down in Albany. I could have hooked up with one of the big lobbying firms. I didn't do it. And I don't think most people do. But you don't go into Wegmans and give them $100 and walk out with nothing. You don't give hundreds of thousands of dollars to campaigns and expect to get nothing in return. And that's the problem. I don't care how old or young you are. When your goal is to get reelected and reelected and reelected, you start going to the big money, and the big money expects something in return.
1: Connected to this point that Patrick made was a conversation I had in March with Nate Salzman, who is on course to be the next supervisor in the town of Brighton. He is a he was a 33-year-old town council member who decided that he was going to he was willing to primary, and he wanted to challenge the 70-year-old incumbent supervisor, Bill Maley, from his own party. And when Nate Salzman was on this program, we talked about the idea of willing to risk some backlash from a quote-unquote establishment if you run a primary campaign, and what it is like to be viewed as the young person challenging you know, an incumbent who's been there for a long time. And I want to listen to some of what Nate Salzman said about that.
3: I think that our party needs to try new things. And, you know, I think that our argument, and when I came on your show to talk about the abundance agenda, you know, I had argued that if our party's best case to the voters is we need to return to what we had before, we're going to continue to lose to the party of Donald Trump. And we have to argue for a government that works better for people, that really takes on the affordability crisis, that tries new things, that has new ideas, that welcomes new people to the party. And I'll tell you this, a lot, you know, I talked about those 70 volunteers who signed up the week I announced I was running for office. My work now is trying to get those 70 people involved in the Democratic Party. And folks have come up to me and they said, well, I've never volunteered for a campaign before. And I said, perfect, you should go volunteer for other campaigns. Because people need to hear new perspectives and new ideas. And so I hope that our national leaders are listening to that as well.
1: So I want to be clear in talking to Nate Salzman, who, by the way, he's going to be on the show tomorrow on a totally different topic. He was not denigrating the supervisor. He wasn't saying, I'm running because I'm tired of old ideas. But he was saying that there is a value to bringing in new voices over time. And he wanted to be one of those new voices. I think he walked a fine line there, but I don't think he was criticizing the supervisor. I think he's just talking about how in any situation, whether it's a company with a board, a company with leadership, an organization, a team, a coaching staff, government, new ideas matter and new perspectives matter. And over time, if the incumbents stay and stay and stay, you don't get that. I wonder what you heard there, first of all.
2: Yeah, I mean, I have tremendous respect for Nate. You know, we've worked together on a bunch of stuff, and he's, you know, he's brilliant. I think he's going to be a great town supervisor. And yes, like, I think that is the attitude that we should have. You know, I think a lot, I think many times the argument was that the Democratic establishment was making here. It's like, you have to vote for us because we're the ones that, you know, can win elections and beat Donald Trump, you know, and I think after 2016 and 2024, that argument struggles to hold water, you know? And so it is just a matter of, like, these, you know, gatekeepers and, like, the kind of, like, people are like, no, like, wait your turn. This is how it's done. Like, I just think there's less of an appetite amongst, you know, the base voters for them to be like, oh, we should just continue to do things the way that we've always done it, you know?
1: Do you think the idea of running a primary against a longtime incumbent is out of line?
2: Of course I do not. This is not a view that is widely shared. But no, I think democracy is good all the time. You know, I think if you think your ideas are good and you want to take a chance, you should take a chance without fear of professional repercussions, which is just very much not how the world works.
1: Right. And so to be clear, Salzman gets the designation. He doesn't have to run the primary. He told me had he not gotten the designation, he would have run the primary.
2: Well, so yeah. And so designation really is just like it's who the party is committed to help gather signatures for. Yeah.
1: So if I want to be really technical, Bill Maley, the supervisor, decided after that point, I didn't get the designation. I'm going to honor that designation and I'm going to not run an active campaign.
2: Yeah.
1: Right. But what Salzman told me was he would have run a campaign if he didn't get the designation because he thinks that's healthy. But he did acknowledge that a lot of people in established politics tell him, hey, wait your turn. You know, like a lot of people don't think primaries are healthy.
2: Yeah. And they shouldn't. You know, they should not think that. You know, this is good. I think it is good for voters to have a choice. You know, I honestly think it would have been great if Bill decided he wanted to take a chance at it, you know? And like, I think that is the way that you could best be like, hey, this is the person who Democratic voters in the town of Brighton would like to be their town supervisor. You know, a really interesting case here is one of Mark's old colleagues in the assembly, Bill Magnarelli, who just lost his primary to Mo Brown, who is about my age, give or take, was a county legislator in Onondaga. But, you know, Bill Magnarelli was 77 years old. He got elected to the assembly for the first time in 1999. That was the first time he faced a primary, was 3 weeks ago, you know, and in these heavily, you know, slanted seats where, you know, the general election is not very competitive.
1: Right.
2: That is like you are not basically not facing any meaningful opposition for 25, 30 years.
1: That's right. So if you're in rural America and red areas, the primary is the election.
2: Yeah.
1: If you're in urban areas, the primary is the election. And then in a lot of places that are gerrymandered with districts, the primary is the election. Mark Johns, how do you feel about the idea of running primaries? Is there anything to be feared if you're the establishment? And do you think the establishments on all sides should be more welcoming of primary challengers?
0: I think especially in New York, we have a form of campaign finance reform here. And you're going to see, I mean, the district that I'm in, the 130th, which is Wayne County and Webster, it's at least somewhat a Republican district. So I expect that you're going to see Republican primaries every 2 years. The Democrats had a primary. But, you know, as I said earlier, we need term limits for a lot of reasons. You mentioned this gentleman, the young fellow from Syracuse that won. He was in the county ledge in Syracuse. Last year in November in Onondaga County, which is, you know, Syracuse area, Onondaga County put term limits on the ballot. Okay? That was last November. It got 75% of the vote. None of those politicians got 75%. Everybody, you know, it's like they tell you in sports, don't read your own press clippings. Oh, I'm very important. Oh, you can't get rid of me. Oh, I'm too good to be true. Well, guess what? I mean, we've seen people die in office. We've seen people get voted out. Things still go along. We're all complaining. I mean, when you say we got new people with young ideas and fresh ideas, name me one. I mean, the idea. Everybody comes up with platitudes. Well, I've heard all the ideas, and I agree with a lot of them. But you don't want the same established people in there forever. Look, if Vladimir Putin, an elected dictator, got rid of term limits, does that tell you something? Xi Jinping in China, an elected dictator, got rid of term limits.
1: I would like to gently challenge the idea that Putin, you know, enacted democratic reforms.
0: He didn't.
1: Okay, good. Yeah, we're on the same page.
0: Yeah, he got rid of term limits.
1: Oh, I'm sorry. He got rid of term limits.
0: Yes, exactly.
1: He got rid of term limits, right.
0: And so did Xi Jinping in China. I mean, it used to be 2 5-year terms in China. Xi Jinping is, you know, very full of himself, very important guy. China wouldn't exist without him. Well, maybe it would exist in a better way without him.
1: I see. So I see the point that you're making there. But when it comes to new ideas. You say you've heard the ideas. I'll give you an example. I got a text from a listener named Joel who said, Joe, who wants to talk about AI regulation. So he says, this is an example when you only have people who are in their 60s, 70s, 80s, 90s regulating. AI is so new and it's moving so fast. I'm not saying that your age dictates whether you get it. I'm 47. You know, like I don't get it. I don't want to regulate it myself. There is someone in the New York State Assembly named Alex Boris who's had a lot to say about this issue, just lost a narrow primary himself for Congress. But Mark, is this an issue, Joe wants to know, where you do want younger voices helping craft policy?
0: Most of those younger voices are going to be the staffers. Like I said, there is no IQ test to get elected. It's all about money and name recognition and getting
1: elected.
0: So hold
1: on. I think what you're saying is policy comes from an elected leader, but that person has a staff.
0: Right.
1: And you may have younger people on your staff.
0: Not only that, but the general staff that does the whole Republican or Democrat side. You know, there are some great staffers down in Albany and I assume down in Washington, both parties. And they are the experts in different fields. And when you say, I'm going to write a bill, whatever the bill is, no one's writing their own bills. They go to bill drafting and have the bill written
1: up. But let me go back to what you said earlier this hour. No one goes into Wegmans and spends $100 and doesn't walk out with something. No one writes a check to a politician without an expectation, a big check, of something in return.
0: Right.
1: And if the longer you've been in office, the more you have been potentially campaign funded by the kinds of forces that are going to oppose regulation, especially with AI. And so you may have young staffers, you may have people who understand issues, but if you're the decision maker and you've been in office that long as the incumbent, are you not influenced by the past relationships that are telling you, you can't regulate AI?
0: Oh, of course you're. Evan, obviously, that's what you're being influenced by that. But if you know that, let's say you got a 6-year term pledge or 8-year, whatever it is, and you're in your final term, maybe you're going to have some guts to stand up to the big money and say, you know what? I don't think I'm going to play this game anymore. Mm. I'm term limited. I'm going to stand up for what's right instead of what's beneficial for my future. I'm going to worry about the constituents.
1: Patrick, you think that happens?
2: I have tremendous respect for Mark. I could not disagree more. I think, you know, like that is the point where I think you are most prone to, you know, being corrupted or, you know, being prone to, you know, want to, you know, have somebody, you know, take advantage of your vote because like, if you're term limited, you're going to need a job, you know, especially if you're not 70 years old, you know, there are people who like, if they could just run for re-election and continue doing the work they're doing now, I think that they would be, I think you're much less likely to risk, you know, corruption if that is the case.
0: Yeah, well, Patrick, you're not exactly happy with the cast of characters we have now, so let's keep reelecting them and we can keep complaining about the same things.
2: I want to keep getting invited back on Connections just as much as you do, Mark.
0: Just for the record, we all love Evan Dawson.
1: Get out of here. All right, more feedback from listeners. I'll grab an email here from Charles. He says, we probably should have a younger Congress, but young people have horrible taste in music, and the decline of veterans in Congress in general likely means that if older member leaves, GWOT vets may not be able to make up the delta. Also, apparently there's a lot of young people who are okay with communism, and I would hope that we can all agree that we should just ignore everything those, he says, morons have to say. So what Charles is saying there, I'm going to try to condense what I think Charles is saying. You can talk all you want about wanting to get younger, younger, younger, but if you get too young, Charles is basically saying 20-something activists are idealistic, but that idealism isn't going to craft smart or sensible policy. It's extreme. What do you think, Patrick?
2: Well, it's always much more difficult to govern than it is to campaign. But if you are going into office with a majority, you know, or like an ideological cadre that is big enough to pass policy, you know, and affected at scale, I think that does say something about like what voters want and the priorities, you know, which is not to weigh in on the merits of any specific policy or ideology. But yeah, I think if you're one person in one seat, I don't think you have a mandate that is nearly, but you know, if it is across the board, you know, kind of like what we saw this year, you know, I think there's 6 or 7 Democratic incumbents who have lost election to the House. It's the most in a generation. You know, we almost had an incumbent senator lose their primary, which almost never, ever happens.
1: Do you think your party has moved in its younger cohort too far to the left?
2: I don't know if they're... I disagree that a lot of the movement and satisfaction with ideology. You know, I think that there are, you know, there are moderate members who are just as interested in fighting very hard. You know, I think it is much more, Brad Lander has a great line about this where he's like the divide in the Democratic Party isn't about, you know, capitalism versus socialism. It's about fighters versus folders. And, you know, I think that is what it is. I think it is like there is a base that wants to see a party that is much more vocal about their values and prepared to fight for what they believe is right versus, you know, kind of people who are just perpetually, you know, existing in Bill Clinton's second term of just, you know, like we've got to compromise and, you know, sit down to come up with a nice bipartisan solution that, like, I think many people, you know, base Democratic voters just are not, that's not the political message they want to hear at this point in time.
1: Andrew and Aranquit on the phone. Hang there for 1 second. I got to give Mark his last word because Mark is then off to a news conference about what's happening, by the way. Well, do you want to break any news?
0: Yeah, we're doing a news conference for tax cuts, property tax reduction for veterans, disabled veterans. And so
1: bipartisan work on that, I think.
0: Yeah, it is. Yeah. Myself, Adam Bellow, a bunch of, I think almost everybody's on board. But just to reference.
1: So final thoughts from you. Yeah, go ahead.
0: Well, to reference the last caller, he said that, you know, young people have bad taste in music. He probably.
1: I mean, he's right about that, but go ahead.
0: Well,
2: how did your parents feel about your taste in music, Evan?
1: They hated it.
0: Yeah. I'm with Patrick. I like the younger stuff. But I'll tell you what. You know, there was an old band called The Who. I don't know if you guys remember them. But they had a song say, "Won't Get Fooled Again." Yeah. Remember that song?
1: Of course.
0: The last two lines in the song are, "Meet the old boss, same as the new," or "Meet the new boss, same as the old boss.
1: Yeah.
0: If you don't take the big money out of politics, all they care about is getting reelected. In the New York State legislature, $142,000 a year for part-time work. They're done the first week in June. Multi-million-dollar pensions, health care for life, per diems over $200
1: a day. You had that one of those state jobs. You weren't actually working part-time, were you? Just because the session ended.
0: I probably am busier than most people. You know I'm out there. But the reality is, yes, you have some people in your office. If they are that valuable, and by the way, there's a bill in now to raise their pay to 180. Of course, they always do that every 4 years around Christmas time. They're very generous with the gifts. But we got to realize that they are in there for what's best for them and not always what's best for the constituents. So whether they are young career politicians or older ones, we got to break the cycle of the big money controlling everything. And I'm saying that as a Republican.
1: Hey, thank you for making time for the program today.
0: Thanks, Evan.
1: It's always nice to see Mark Johns. He's a former state assemblyman. He's a member of the Monroe County Legislature. He's off to an event with them. We're coming right back with Patrick Coyle, Chief of Staff of the Rochester Genesee Valley Area Labor Federation. And Andrew, on the phone, I got a pile of your emails, plenty of feedback. They'll yell at Patrick now that Mark's leaving. We'll do that next. Coming up in our second hour, Connection Summer Sessions features my favorite Connections interviews of the last decade. Next hour, we bring back the conversation with Chris Arnotti, a former Wall Street banker who made a lot of money and then changed what he was doing entirely. He started documenting the poorest neighborhoods in the country, places he was told he should never go. And he learned a lot, and he shared it with us, and you're going to hear that next hour. This is Connections. I'm Evan Dawson. You don't think young music is bad?
2: I have notoriously bad taste in music, I just think there's always this idea, right?
1: Like you're in your 30s now. You can look at the teens and think, what are you doing? Like, it's a rite of passage.
2: I really try hard not to, right? Because you can go back, you can find it, you know, historical artifacts in the Roman Empire where it's like, these people who are born 20 years after me are going to ruin the world. You know, it's truly the oldest societal impulse. And so I try, and I know I'm getting old. You know, you don't want to hear my opinions about basketball and how threes are ruining the game.
1: They are. We have no mid-range left.
2: They are. All these young kids don't just want to dribble around, Evan.
1: See?
2: But, you know, I'm trying very hard, specifically about, you know, music and cultural stuff, to not lapse into old guy tendencies.
1: All right, that's fair enough. All right, Andrew and Aranquit on the phone. Hey, Andrew, go ahead.
4: Yeah, of course the issue is, the reason we're talking about all these things come back to the affordability crisis, which is housing. And it's, if you guys would, you know, look at Mamdani. He's building a grocery store. It's costing like five times as much as it should, according to the grocers' associations. Socialists don't know how to build houses. What you need is like plain little houses like they used to build. I mean, you go up by Culver and Norton, there's all these cool, dumb little houses up there. It wouldn't be, if you guys would just get out of the way and let people build lots of dumb houses for dumb people, dumb meaning plain, you could get a lot of this frustration out. My mortgage payment is $285 a month. That's crazy. But I only bought it. I bought it 27 years ago, and it's a beautiful little house. I don't understand why you can't get back to that. If you guys would just let carpenters build houses instead of having meetings and talking about taxing the rich, that's not going to help you build a house. What you need is a wide open, here's your permit, go build me 40 houses or 100 houses that are creative and small and cheap.
1: But Andrew,
4: this is not rocket science. Okay?
1: But just help me understand something here. Like I'm listening, and Patrick, I'm sure, will have something to say. But I want to make sure you are like listening to today's show about the age of representation, and I want to make sure I understand the connection here.
4: The connection is people are frustrated with the old politicians and their old stuff, which is not helping them get a cheap house, which is going to have them have a nice life. People are getting killed by rent. That's why they're miserable, and they're looking at who is in charge. Well, all these old guys are. Well, let's get a new guy in there. So they come with their Marxist ideas. It's going to fall flat on its face.
1: I see. So you're saying if you turn too far to the left on the young side for the ideas, you're not going to get the solution that you want.
4: It's not going to work because they're not really, I don't know what they're up to, but they certainly are not about free market capitalism, which is what's going to get you cheap houses. If you would just get out of the way and stop talking and give me some 2x4s and we'll build you some beautiful little houses.
1: All right, so Andrew is an abundance Democrat. I don't know that he's a Democrat.
4: No, I'm not an abundance guy.
1: Okay, you're not an abundance guy.
4: Because those guys want to move the wrong people under the wrong neighborhoods, as far as I can tell.
1: All right, now let me just jump in here and let's stay to the previous portion of the call, Patrick Coyle. And what do you make of, first of all, you're saying people are getting crushed by rent and mortgages. Yes, of course they are.
2: Yeah, and I think that's, you know, what I said at the top of the hour pretty much, which is, you know, people feel like they cannot afford their lives. You know, the American dream is inaccessible for, you know, generations that are coming of age now in a way that it was not 20, 30 years ago. You know, I think about this through the lens of my in-laws, right, where, you know, my father-in-law was a CO at Elmira Prison. And, you know, my mother-in-law was a stay-at-home mom, and they were able to buy a house, you know, free and clear on, you know, one salary of a CO, you know, and this was probably 93, 94 in a way that it just absolutely would not be possible now. If it was a couple in the same situation looking for a similar size house, they wouldn't even get qualified for a mortgage, let alone be able to find something.
1: But listen to Andrew's point before that last point that made me kind of pass out a little bit, and I just blacked out, and we're back. And anyway, he is saying that while everyone agrees that rent and mortgage are the problem, that housing is a problem, that he doesn't think this push to the left in a younger generation is going to solve it.
2: I think the housing crisis in America is so big that, like, there's not one thing that could solve it, right? If there was, we would just all be doing it. You know, I think it is a...
1: He says it's free market capitalism.
2: And he's allowed to think that. I support him, you know, but it is... No, there it is too complex to be boiled down to this, like, if we just fix this one specific thing. Yeah, but I do think that, you know, many of the... It is broadly too difficult to build homes, and I think if people, I do think that much of the dissatisfaction with the political situation would be lessened if people did feel like it was realistic for them to, you know, buy a house working an honest job.
1: Are you an abundance Democrat?
2: Next question.
1: No, okay. That is a whole other conversation. I'm very, very curious to have it. All right, Mark emails to say, this is not Mark Johns, this is Mark on email.
2: Mark's
1: says,
2: back.
1: No. Mark says, Evan, I agree there should be term limits in our government, which has nothing to do with age, but more to do with giving others the opportunity to serve. As far as age is concerned and people in these positions and other positions, I think it's more about their job becoming their identity. I have several friends who have retired and had no idea what to do next. Their jobs became a big part of their identity, and without work, they were lost. So that's two separate points, but interesting. What do you think, Patrick?
2: Yeah, I couldn't agree with that more, where I think that is, you know, Jerry Nadler retiring, which was the primary you referenced with Alex Borish, you know, and he was very open about it. Where he was like, look, like, I just don't, you know, I think it is time for, you know, the another generation to have a shot at this, you know, and to see what kind of ideas they can come up with. But yeah, I think that is a lot of what we see of these people not wanting to give their seats up is just to like, you know, they like the status, they like the celebrity, and they kind of struggle to be like, well, what would I do, you know, if I were not, you know, in the state assembly or in Congress or United States senator?
1: Yeah. I mean, I think it's a range for people. I mean, I've talked about my dad and his lack of identity when he retired and how he has struggled in retirement. I see that point from Mark. I do think identity is a big part of it, but I also think it's just the connection to power and influence. Yeah.
2: My dad loves being retired. I hear so much about pickleball in Annapolis, Maryland.
1: I love it. My goodness gracious.
2: Man, he's I hear a lot about his pickleball game, which I'm always happy to. He seems thrilled. But yeah, no, I also don't. I think I would struggle tremendously with retirement. But
1: listener and viewer on YouTube says, Evan, your critical lens makes you a better shot at providing oversight. I think that's in regards to my comments about AI. I don't know. I mean, I'm not saying that someone at 57 or 67 can't provide oversight to AI. I am saying that there are certain issues that I do not just want one age cohort in charge of.
2: Yeah, those are the two big things I want to talk about, you know, in the lens of this conversation were student loans and AI, because I think both of them are so illustrative, just like the way the world is changing. Chuck Grassley was born in,
1: 1933?
2: Yeah, and he is the guy, you know, he's the guy who will probably have a big role in drafting much of the legislation, you know, that comes of this, right? When you think about committees. And yeah, do we trust who is not even a boomer, but like an older member of the silent generation, might even predate the silent generation, to be the person who's like, I understand, you know, the cutting edge of technology in this country.
1: Chuck Grassley's grandfather was alive at the Civil War, and he is crafting major policy.
2: Yeah.
1: Yeah.
2: I can see a world in which that does not sit well with many people.
1: Well, on tech. And again, there's a danger to starting to sound ageist with this. And I don't want to sound ageist. I struggle with this because Patrick made the point about music, but I actually think about this in this context a lot. The older we get, the more tempting it is to the kids these days, right? I mean, it's so tempting to do that. In a lot of ways, that should be resisted. Now, one of the things I think is valuable to know is that there are plenty of opinions that you hold today that you may not hold in 5 or 10 or 30 years. I do not believe all of the same things at 47 that I did at 37 or 27 or 17. And that's valuable to me. That comes with what I think is the accumulation of an idea about the world and wisdom. So I do think it's valuable to think that as we get older, the way we see the world will change, hopefully for the wiser, for the better. But that doesn't mean, again, that somebody in their 20s or in their early 30s, or John Ossoff is 39. He could be the next president. So I think this cuts both ways.
2: Yeah.
1: And I don't want to host a conversation that just implies that age equals bad. It's not.
2: No, and I absolutely not say that either, right? There are senators who are in their 80s who are very clearly still spry, you know, and able to, you know, clearly be engaged with policy. You know, I think Bernie's a fantastic example of this. But also, there are equally as many senators who are over 80 and under 50.
1: There's an equal number?
2: It's 8 of both.
1: Eight senators under the age of 50, 8 over the age of 80.
2: Yes.
1: That is pretty remarkable.
2: Yeah. And what does that say about, you know, the priorities, the way they view the world, you know, and how in step it is with their the respective constituents? You know, I think it is fair to have questions about that. And yeah, I hope that nobody is, you know, hearing what I'm saying. It's just like we shouldn't have, you know, people of a certain age in office anymore. That would never be what I would want to say.
1: You don't want to see an aged like litmus
2: of
1: 70, 80 for the presidency, whatever. Yeah.
2: Yeah, it'd be anti-democratic in 15 different ways. But, you know,
1: I agree with that.
2: It should be fairer. You know, it should be easier to question your elected officials and to say, like, is this the best guy for the job still?
1: Right.
2: You know, in a way that I think often it has not been for the last 20-ish years.
1: Let me get Jeremy in Rochester on the phone. Hey, Jeremy, go ahead.
5: Hi, Evan. You and I are probably about the same age. I've been politically active for maybe 20 or 25 years, voted for different parties. It is the same as it ever was. And there's a line from the movie War Games, and I'll clean it up. He says, the general says, I would whiz on a spark plug if I thought it'd do any good. It's time for new ideas, because the old ideas aren't working. Doesn't matter what party. That's all I got. Have a good day.
1: Jeremy, thank you. Patrick, you just gave a thumbs up to that, yeah?
2: Well, yeah, I think that is just, that's, sentiments like that are becoming much more popular. And I think that the reason we're having this conversation, right, where, you know, this is a topic of discourse in a way that, you know, it just like has not been. And I think part of that is Congress getting, you know, both older statistically and also visibly older, right, where you've had like, you know, whether it's McConnell or Feinstein or, you know, some of the other ones where, you know, I think they're, you're like, well, oh, this, we worried this person is losing a step, you know. But yeah, it is. And also people's just general dissatisfaction with the political environment. You know, I think people are ready for change.
1: I mean, The Daily Show, we didn't fact check this. I mean, they claimed last night that six members of Congress have died in office in the last term.
2: That's true.
1: And that is true. Okay. I mean, that's remarkable.
2: Yeah. I think it's four or five House Dems and then Lindsey Graham, if I'm not mistaken.
1: Okay. Off air from a listener, I dearly wish we had an advisory senior statesperson type role for these elders. Their wisdom has value, but their overwhelming and longstanding presence blocks the introduction of newer ideas. Not even getting into the power of the two parties and super PACs, recently strengthened by SCOTUS, gerrymandering, and abysmal voter turnout. So this person is saying, yeah, be an elder statesperson. Add your voice. But don't hog the stage or the policy making. What do you think?
2: Yeah, absolutely. And you know, that's, I think she speaks to what much of this is about, which is, you know, I think if you know, people thought the country was headed in a great direction, and if people thought, you know, they liked their government representatives, and if people thought, you know, the world was the world that they wanted to see, I don't think we'd be having this conversation, right? I think this is kind of downstream of how frustrated and how upset people feel with the world and, you know, the political environment and their economic prospects.
1: A couple comments from YouTube. One says, when Schumer was born, Taft was president. I don't think so. Now you're challenging my presidential timelines. But Chuck Schumer is not a young person. And that's, I mean, again, that's not a criticism of Chuck Schumer. He has been around.
2: He's been around.
1: He has been around. It was Truman was president, not Taft, but okay. And maybe that was just a snarky comment. Maybe that was like saying Lincoln was president when Schumer was.
2: I would be curious to know who was president when Grassley was born. Coolidge?
1: 1933. That sounds correct.
2: No, it's maybe FDR.
1: No, I think that is FDR by then. FDR, because he had the 12 years, right? Hoover until March of that year, and then it was FDR. You got it on the second
2: day. I have a marketing degree. It's, you know, I can't be expected to know all this.
1: Another comment on YouTube. I'm still thinking about the caller, Andrew, saying his mortgage is $285 a month.
2: Oh, I mean, thank God the video was not on me. I think my jaw dropped for a good 30 seconds.
1: But Andrew said he bought his house 27 years ago, and it was a different time. And in the last decade, the explosion on this has really, really buried a lot of people. I mean, Andrew is not wrong to say rent and mortgage is a singular issue in this country that needs solving.
2: Yeah. But again, if you're a person who's in these offices and your mortgage payment is $285, do you understand that?
1: Well,
2: right?
1: No, that's an interesting point, because probably most of the people who are in elected office do not have these stratospheric.
2: And if they did have a mortgage, it was likely around that idea, right? Where this, you know, conceptually, I imagine it would be difficult to get them to understand that your mortgage payment and your student loan payment could be 50% of your take-home income. If you're and that's as a person with like a good job.
1: American, you know? Senators are also rich, and if you've
2: I mean,
1: got
2: that's
1: a,
2: the other thing, right?
1: Yeah, yeah, if you've got a big mortgage, they can absorb it.
2: It's already dealing from the small population. We're like, well, I don't have a mortgage because my dad just bought me a house with his car dealership money, you know.
1: So I'll give you the last 30 seconds. You didn't agree with Mark Johns earlier this hour on term limits. So what's something that you would like to see happen that you would think make for a healthier system?
2: I think Congress getting a lot of its power back, right? And functioning as a true co-equal branch of government and you know, doing anything other than kind of serving as a cheerleader or opposition force for the president would go a long way to help people. I do think that, you know, higher congressional staff budgets, you know, more empowered committees could go a long way towards making people feel, you know, like their viewpoint is represented, even if they're not a fan of whoever the current president is, and like they have a voice for them, right? Because I think that's much of it is like, you know, in the last 20 years, Congress has pretty much ceded all of its roles to do anything other than like pass one reconciliation bill a year. But yeah.
1: I actually think that's really interesting, and that's a conversation for another day, because there's a lot of talk about the executive lurch toward more power or the accumulation, but that has not been able to happen without Congress willingly ceding it.
2: Yeah.
1: Willingly ceding it.
2: Yeah, and for a variety of different incentives. But yeah, it's I think it is inseparable from people's dissatisfaction with the world around us.
1: Our thanks to Mark Johns, who joined us earlier this hour, Patrick Coyle, Chief of Staff of the Rochester Genesee Valley Area Labor Federation. Thanks for being here.
2: Oh, it's always a treat, Evan. Thanks for having me.
1: Great to have you. More connections coming up.

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2: From WXXI News, I'm Evan Dawson, and this is Connections. It's Connections Summer Sessions, and this week the focus is on my favorite interviews of the last decade. This hour we meet Chris Arnotti, who became a writer and photographer after he was a very successful and well-paid Wall Street trader. He says there are thousands of people who feel that the country has left them behind. He has traveled this country to document the stories of what some call the forgotten citizens. He was a banker for 20 years before he set out to walk on the streets of New York in neighborhoods that he was told he should never go and meet and talk to people he was told he should never meet. And then he did it in more cities and more and more. And he came on Connections to tell the story of what he has learned walking in those zip codes when so many told him that he'd be in danger. Chris Arnotti's story, coming up on Connections.
6: Live from NPR News in Washington, I'm Janine Herbst. A second fatal ICE shooting in a week has the Trump administration changing how ICE officers conduct business in terms of traffic stops and use of deadly force. NPR's Sergio Martinez Beltran has more.
7: DHS's policy on paper says deadly force cannot be used solely to prevent someone from fleeing unless the person poses a significant threat of death or serious physical harm to the agent or others. Now, the issue is that in these two last cases in Maine and Texas, we haven't seen video evidence that backs up DHS's claims that in Texas, the man, in their words, weaponized his car against the ICE agent, and that in Maine, the man posed a public safety threat.
6: NPR's Sergio Martinez Beltran reporting. The Pentagon says President Trump's deployment of the National Guard to Washington, D.C. has been extended until Inauguration Day 2029. That's as thousands of armed and uniformed troops have been patrolling the city for nearly a year. NPR's Kat Lonsdorf has more.
8: President Trump first deployed the National Guard to D.C. last August after declaring a crime emergency in the city despite violent crime being at a 30-year low. That emergency declaration lifted a month later, but the Guard and the Federal Law Enforcement Task Force that they're a part of remained. Since then, the number of troops has steadily increased to now nearly 5,000 from more than 20 different states and a cost of

0: around $3 million per day. Two different studies have found that the presence of the National Guard has had no effect on violent crime in the city. The White House did not immediately respond to NPR's request for comment on why the extension of the deployment for another 2.5 years was deemed necessary. Kat Lonsdorf, NPR News, Washington.
1: Senator Lindsey Graham's sister, Darlene Graham, has been sworn in as a temporary replacement in the U.S. Senate after his death over the weekend. She's the first woman to represent the state in the Senate, and she'll serve until January. Lindsey Graham was running for re-election, and a special primary will be held next month to replace his name on the ballot. Water levels in Lake Powell continue to fall toward critically low levels. From member station KJZZ, Alex Hager reports the nation's second largest reservoir could soon fall too low to generate hydropower.
2: The latest data from the Federal Bureau of Reclamation shows that water could fall below the intakes for hydropower turbines as soon as February. The reservoir sits in Utah and Arizona. It's now less than a quarter full after more than 20 years of drought and climate change have sapped the Colorado River. Humans have struggled to rein in demand accordingly. An added boost of water from upstream reservoirs helped prop up Lake Powell in the early summer, but the benefits of that extra water are running out. Negotiators from the 7 western states that use the river can't agree on a plan to use less water. The federal government is likely to install its own plan, which may trigger lawsuits. For NPR News, I'm Alex Hager in Phoenix.
1: And you're listening to NPR News from Washington. In Brazil, a court put new limits on the role that arrested former President Jair Bolsonaro might play in this year's presidential election. He's a close political ally of President Trump, whose firebrand politics laid the path for a right-wing wave in Latin America. Catherine Osborne has more.
3: Bolsonaro's son, Flavio, is running for president of Brazil to carry on his father's right-wing legacy. His father, Jair, is under house arrest for attempting a coup in 2023. The former president is also banned from posting on social media. On Monday, a judge on Brazil's top court ruled Flavio Bolsonaro violated that ban by posting a letter of endorsement from his father online. The judge barred Flavio from visiting his father until after the first day of voting. Flavio called the ruling disproportionate and illegal interference in the election and pledged to challenge it. Brazilians head to the polls in October. For NPR News, I'm Catherine Osborne in Rio de Janeiro.
1: The House today passed a bill to make daylight saving permanent and end the practice observed by most of the country of changing clocks twice a year. The bill now has to pass the Senate, where it's not clear it has the votes needed to pass. The Sunshine Protection Act would put most of the country permanently on daylight saving time. Not all states and territories change clocks, though, twice a year. And this bill, if it becomes law, wouldn't affect them. Inflation fell more than expected last month, but the outlook is uncertain. Annual inflation hit 3.5% in June, slowing sharply after hitting a more than three-year high of 4.2%. 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
6: From WXXI News, this is Connections. I'm Evan Dawson. Our connection this hour was made in 2008 in the maelstrom of the financial crisis on Wall Street. President George W. Bush worked with President-elect Barack Obama to thread a kind of needle. They decided that banks needed to be bailed out to protect the wider public, but they also agreed that those responsible for the mess would go to jail. And as you know, dozens of Wall Street executives were handcuffed, perp-walked across the street, just as authorities like to parade drug offenders for news cameras. And leading political figures in both major parties promised that people would not lose their houses. Just kidding, of course. No one went to jail. The banks got bailed out. Eventually, a whole lot of people lost their homes. And looking at the fires burning around him, a banker named Chris Arnotti was not feeling all that good about his work. So eventually, he left. And by now, you might know him as a writer and photographer who's taken up an entirely different line of work than he enjoyed on Wall Street. Arnotti travels the country, spending long hours in the most impoverished communities, towns where factories are closed, most of the jobs are gone, streets where drugs are the main economy, and an escape for those who feel forgotten or left out. He takes many pictures, and while he writes for publications like The Guardian, he uses Twitter to post his experiences and conversations. Chris Arnotti knew months before most others that Donald Trump was going to have staying power. His consistent message, Arnotti's, is that no one is better than anyone else, but too often in this country, we mock those who are different. And that has created a massive divide in power, in culture, and yes, in voting. I heard last week that Chris Arnotti was heading back to Buffalo, and I asked him to stop in Rochester, and he's kind enough to do that. We saved a front row seat for you. Welcome.
7: Thanks for having me.
6: It's great to have you here, and we're going to explain the joke about front row coming up here, but I just want to go back a little bit here. Did you get into banking right out of school?
7: Out of a PhD program. I got a PhD in physics.
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1: And then eventually we became Citibank, yes.
2: Okay, and what happened with Citi in 2008 or so?
1: We lost a lot of money. We lost, I don't know what the official number is, $70 billion, $80 billion. Had the government not been there, we would have gone bankrupt. But we didn't go bankrupt. We got bailed out.
2: You have said in other interviews that a lot of the reasons that Citi lost that much money was kind of fooling around with exotic financial products related to housing, subprime, those kind of things. Were you aware when you were at Citi that your colleagues were doing that?
1: Yeah, but you know, I was always skeptical of. I grew more and more skeptical of finance as I spent more time there. By 2006, I was pretty sure it was all going to blow up, but. 2004, I thought it was going to blow up.
2: You did.
1: So I got it early. Yeah, but I didn't think it was going to blow up that big. And by 2000,
2: the housing specifically?
1: That the whole house of cards was going to fall. And there was, it was kind of a runaway train. But there were a lot of people like me who kind of bet early or thought early that it was going to happen. It was too early. And by 2007, I'd given up. On that idea. I just figured that it was going to keep on going and going. I had no idea that it would become that big of a crisis. I mean, I knew we were creating a bit of a mess. I just the scope of the mess, I had no idea about.
2: Matthew Stoller is a former Senate budget analyst who's done a lot of interesting writing in recent weeks and months, and he has said that Donald Trump is a result of the Wall Street bailouts. Do you agree?
1: Yeah, I do. I agree. I would take a little bit step further back and say, but yeah, I agree with that. But would say that the Wall Street crisis was a reason. You know, what didn't happen out of the blue. I mean, it was a result of 25 years of policy that kind of favored the capital and didn't care about labor. The crisis was just the most extreme example of that imbalance coming to fruition. But in terms of the idea that when they messed up, when we messed up, I put myself in there, that we got bailed out, that complete lack of fairness certainly set the groundwork for what we see now.
2: And so you were...
1: I jokingly say it was the anvil that broke the camel's back.
2: But were you looking around saying, well, thank goodness they bailed us out, or did it feel wrong to you?
1: On a personal basis, I was happy. I mean, you know, I was really facing, like a lot of people, I was facing, you know, everything I had worked to, or every way I valued myself collapsing. So on a very personal basis, I mean, I had, you know, three kids, and I still have three kids. They didn't go away with the crisis, but I had kids in private school, and I was, you know, I had a pretty expensive life, and I was living the Wall Street banker life. And so on a very personal basis, sure, it felt good to be bailed out. It felt wrong. And I think, you know, I certainly, if you had talked to me 5 years before the bailout, I was kind of all those things I talk about now in a somewhat negative way of the people who I kind of expect what they, you know, think what they're doing is kind of this life that's very valuable, when in fact I don't believe it is. So I would have defended everything that happened, and I would have said to you, well, what I was doing wasn't good, but it wasn't bad either. When the crisis happened, that's when I realized, okay, maybe what I'm doing is bad. And I thought that sort of epiphany, or that idea that here, you know, the front row kids, what I call the people who had kind of gone to all the right schools, got PhDs, got elite educations, and had built this world. I thought, you know, that kind of collapse, that our hubris would take a hit, that we would say, oh no, we messed up.
2: You'd be chastened.
1: Yeah, chastened. And I expected to see, you know, I certainly went from saying, hey, what I was doing was benign, to what I was doing was wrong. And I expected others to have that. But in fact, the opposite happened. Most people around me, and there were exceptions, but the most people around me looked at me and said, no, actually, it wasn't our fault at all. If we had had only less regulation, or if we hadn't lent to poor people, you know, all those things that I kind of just was shocked. And that kind of disconnect between for me, it was humiliating, and I felt like we all needed to humble ourselves a little bit and to actually see the opposite.

0: it happening was very frustrating.
1: A sense of entitlement?
0: Certainly entitlement, but it goes deeper than that. We always knew we were entitled, but I guess what I'd say was, after the crisis became aware that I thought people knew they were entitled, but after the crisis became realized that people didn't realize they were entitled. They were so entitled that they didn't know they were entitled.
1: Sure. It's like the Dunning-Kruger of entitlement.
0: Right. Exactly.
1: And so when did you leave? When did you make that decision?
0: Around 2012. I had started detaching myself from work. I was putting more and more of my energies into what I'm doing now. I would take these long walks. I called them terminus walks, on the weekends, and those, you know, where 20-mile walks through New York City, where I just sit around and talk to people, and in neighborhoods that people would tell me not to go. I called them terminus walks, because I take the subway to the end of the line and walk home, the terminus. And I started paying less attention to work. And, you know, I had done good well at work, so even though I was slacking off, they kept me. And then eventually I found myself 4 years later spending all my time, all my free time, and then taking days off work, a lot of time, days off work, to spend time documenting addiction and prostitution and poverty in the Bronx. Which is the Hunts Point neighborhood of the Bronx, which is the poorest neighborhood in the Bronx. Poorest neighborhood in New York City, actually. And there was this weird disconnect where at night and on weekends, I was spending my time in crack houses talking to people who became my friends eventually. Then I'd go on during the day to Wall Street and work, and it was just like something had to give. The two lives were just not couldn't work together. And eventually I left Wall Street.
1: Did you have friends or family say who understood what you were doing, and did they appeal to you that number one, it's not safe, number two, what the hell are you doing? You know, you've got this Wall Street life. Why are you so interested in drug houses and the most impoverished neighborhoods in the Bronx?
0: By that point, I was in my 18th year on Wall Street. So the people I had surrounded myself were good people. You know, I had made a choice of working with people who I respected.
1: So they got values?
0: Me. Yeah, they got me.
1: Okay.
0: My wife got me. But yeah, there was the one where they didn't get was the safety. And it's something that I think people misunderstand is, high crime neighborhoods, poor neighborhoods are really not that bad. It's just how you approach them. You know, if you approach them with the right attitude. I mean, I would walk into a crack house at 1 a.m. With a $5,000 camera. No one's ever tried to take anything from me.
1: So, what is the approach then?
0: I spend a lot of time. Come back, and just prove. You know, people read you on the streets pretty quickly. If you have good intentions, they'll figure it out because they have to have that skill. They have to have the skill of knowing, you know, it's a survival skill.
1: Can I trust you?
0: Yeah, can I trust you? And, you know, maybe I'm naive, but I have always believed that if you fully trust somebody else, I've always said that if not trusting someone is at some level insulting. And in many cases, it can be just what I call personal racial profiling. If you don't trust somebody just because they're black or they're Hispanic or they're poor, that's insulting. So I do my best, and I really do trust people. And, you know, at this point now, it's been 5 years of spending time in lower income neighborhoods and neighborhoods that people say don't go to. And I've never had a problem. Everybody to a person is treating me decently.
1: Talking to Chris Arnotti, who is telling us about his work across this country. You're hearing how it started when he left his work in Wall Street, started really working through the Bronx, but it's become a nationwide project. Maybe you've read some of his work in The Guardian, among other places, or follow him on Twitter, where he really uses that to show you photographs, to introduce you to people, and the kind of people who might feel like their stories never get told. And you know, Chris's work has been a little controversial. There are some who think he's a social anthropologist, the likes of which we really don't have in this country. And others are, you know, have found criticism, and we'll get to some of that coming up here. But I want to let you know, if you want to call the program and ask a question about what he has seen across the country or weigh in on any of this, you can call toll-free. It's 844-295-TALK, 844-295-8255, or 263-WXXI if you're in Rochester, 263-9994. I want to define a term that you use often. You write about so-called front row kids and back row kids. A recent profile of your work, I think they published today in, how do you pronounce it, Aletia, Aletia?
0: I'm not sure of the pronunciation.
1: A-L-E-T-I-A.
0: It's a Catholic magazine.
1: Yeah, it has a nice profile of Chris and his work today. And they took the time to highlight some of what Chris has written about what it means to be front row and back row. I'd like to quote essentially what they pulled, so I'll give them the credit, but if you don't mind, I'm going to go ahead and quote and
0: expand
1: it. So this is what Chris writes about front row and back row. Quote, "The front row kids and minorities overwhelmingly support Hillary Clinton. A large percentage of everyone else supports Trump. The front row kids can't understand why anyone would support Trump, often saying anyone who does is just dumb. The front row kids who live in big cities and university towns primarily find meaning through their careers and hence through their education. It defines who they are. Their community and their neighborhoods are global. They moved towns often for their careers. The back row primarily finds meaning through their local community and its institutions like church and sports. They live in places they have long lived in and their families have lived in. They didn't leave for education, didn't leave for jobs. The front row kids have won really big. They now control the economic, social, political, and cultural agenda. They set the rules for everyone and have made some big changes. The front row has pushed through policies that have destroyed local communities, which is the primary source of value to the back row. Those policies, like NAFTA, work for the front row based on their concept of meaning. It has made many very rich. For the back row kids, it has destroyed a lot of their communities, hollowed them out of jobs and institutions, replaced local stores with global ones, redefined the nature of their work, entirely changed their lives without a clear benefit." End quote. I think that's a pretty good explanation for what front row and back row means. What's the shorter version for you?
0: Front row is people who have elite educations, people who define themselves through their educations. It's my past life. It's
1: you're a front row kid.
0: Yeah, it's probably a lot of people who are listening to this show. Back row is people who didn't necessarily go beyond high school, and if they did, it was a combination of community colleges and state schools. But I think we can all – it captures a little bit of the urban-rural. There's some of that there. But I think it's deeper than that. And, a lot of minority people – a lot of minority communities are in the back row, even though they did vote for Trump. And we'll get to that, the racial angle. But, one of the things that struck me – and I at this point have put like 200,000 miles on my car driving around the United States, 100,000 in the last year and a half alone. I went beyond the Bronx and started just going to different communities all over the country that with the initial focus on poverty and drugs. But I started realizing just how immensely divided this country is, and hugely divided. And I just, I use that word because I just can't emphasize it enough. And the most salient division beyond race, and race is the first division, but beyond that, the most salient division beyond that is education, is how we – and – if you blindfold me and drop me to any town, I can generally tell you pretty quickly if there's a college there, if it has an elite school. It defines the community, it defines the town. So just last month I was in Michigan and I spent some time in Kalamazoo, and then 35 miles over I spent some time in Battle Creek, Michigan. Now Battle Creek, Michigan doesn't have a college, doesn't have an elite college. Kalamazoo does. Entirely different towns. Battle Creek voted for Trump. It was the first time that Battle Creek – it was one of those counties that went Obama, Obama, Trump, one of the few that did that. When you spend time in towns that don't – where these back row communities versus front row communities, it's not just small things. It's not just, do you have an education? Do you not have an education? It's a very deep sense of how you define yourself and how you value things. It's a worldview. And they're two very different worldviews that are often opposed to each other, and so I always say they speak different languages. A front row kid can't really understand a back row kid, and a back row kid can't really understand a front row kid, and both don't treat each other well. It's not I write mostly about how the front row picks on the back row, but the back row picks on the front row just as much. It's just a different way of
1: doing
0: it.
1: There's no trust at all there.
0: No, absolutely none. And we've gotten to a point where we both groups dehumanize the other. The back row looks at the front row and, think them as basically being un-American, you know, that in many different ways, that they're not genuine, that they're not true to the American spirit. And then in the front row, that's what the back row looks at the front row. And the front row looks at the back row and says, you know, in

0: what's been really depressing this election cycle, as I'm a progressive, I voted for Hillary. I voted actually Bernie, but then Hillary. As a progressive, and I don't like Trump at all, it's been very disappointing to see how the front row behaved towards the back row. They just turned to them in many cases and said, "You're stupid." End of story.
1: Only an idiot could vote this
0: yes.
1: way.
0: Yes. And that's just, you know, whenever you describe a group's behavior as lacking in some basic human quality rather than a political issue, in my mind, you're doing it wrong, and that's offensive. You shouldn't, you know, you should look at it and say, well, wait, what's really going on here?
1: The back row feels that, don't they?
0: Oh, hell yeah. Yeah, I mean, completely. They know it. They know they're being made fun of. They know they're just unvalued by the front row. And I go to the front row, back row schoolroom analogy because I think everybody knows that feeling of being kind of in the middle or back or row, and the front row kids look at you and say, "You don't get it, do you?" You know, just, you know. but at its core, the meaning, the sense of valuation, the front row defines itself through its intellect, through the rationality, if you want to be a more, if you want to advance in the front row, you learn how to argue better. You learn how to read more books. You learn how to eviscerate someone through argument. In the back row, it's more about faith. It's more about community. It's more about, you know, have you been here a long time? There's a sociologist by the name of Michel Lamont who wrote about the working class in three countries, France, England, and U.S. I believe it was England. And what she talks about is the back row value, their ethos, how they value themselves is through the decency of hard work. You know, I'm just going to work. I'm going to get up every day. I'm not going to make a lot of money, but I'm going to commit myself to doing this. I'm going to do it well. And their ethos, their worldview is the decency of hard work, and the front row is their worldview is an intellect, advancing through intellect. And those two, in many cases, are at polar opposite. Now, there are front row kids who work really hard and value the decency of work. Front row, you know, it's not sure. Completely, you know, black and white.
1: Yeah, and in just a moment, I'll start with Mary Kate on the phone because I know she wants to talk. She's from a rural area and she wants to talk front row, back row definition in 1 second. But think about the framing that Chris is giving us here, and then think about someone in a rural community, a so-called back row kid who values hard work, just wants the opportunity to get up and work, and now perceives the opportunity to do that as gone because of the policies and the choices by the front row kids who think NAFTA is great, TPP is great, and that globalization means suck it up, we're all going to lose our labor jobs eventually anyway, and don't you know that, and get with the times. I mean, then you start to see why the divide is so visceral.
0: Well, yeah, it is very visceral. And the thing is, often the front row will just simply say, well, move, and which is, you know, that's kind of like the back row saying to you, well, just don't get an education. Give up your books. I mean, you know, it's everything. I mean, their community, where they come from, their family is everything. And that's true of a lot of front row kids, too. But we tend to push that to the side at times when if you have a better career opportunity, you're going to move to London or Turkey or wherever.
1: So understand by saying when you say, well, just move. That's asking someone to almost give up their identity. Who
0: exactly,
1: they are,
0: very much.
1: Who they are. Let me grab that phone call. This is Mary Kate in Rochester, First Up. Go ahead, Mary Kate.
2: Hi, Evan. Really appreciate your show today and your guest. And I would simply say that, first, just a little bit of background. I grew up in the Southern Tier, moved to Rochester to go to school, and have almost flip-flop careers. So I'm in biotech and actually stopped out for a year. I got my securities license, and that happened to be right before the crash, and I saw products, mortgage-backed security products that scared the life out of me and didn't think they were right, and definitely decided that securities was not a good career choice for me. But I think the reason I'm calling is essentially I don't see the definitions front row, back row kids as clearly as you might define it. I think, you know, growing up in the Southern Tier, there are plenty of folks who actually did support Hillary Clinton, and I'm visiting there a lot because my mother is ill and I'm chipping in and helping to take care of her. But essentially the issues for what I've observed is really about, you know, the issues pertaining to women and civil rights. And so I think it's way beyond

0: the front row, back row issue. I think some of what you're saying makes sense to me, that there is backlash, but I think it's really more about women's rights, civil rights, and inclusiveness and equality. You know, whether or not you firmly take the stance that you know, equality is deserved by all. The folks that are reeling against Trump at the moment, to me, and I did go to the March on Washington, seemed to be talking about the fact that you know, the middle Rust Belt state folks that supported Trump are really being conned by him and essentially are not going to get what he has promised, and that the policies they think are going to help them are actually, we're seeing some evidence of that this week, that essentially the market is starting to slip again, and in long term, he may cause some real damage.
1: Well, and Mary Kate, let me just jump in and say, first of all, you've given us a lot to talk about. I appreciate the phone call. And I'll let Chris start wherever he wants. I would just say, I think if you read and follow Chris's work, it is more textured than just all back row kids voted for Trump or all rural voters voted for Trump. That's not necessarily the case. I think it's understanding the cultural divides and how we don't humanize one another, and then trying to use that context to understand some people's motivations. So this idea that voters got duped, Chris writes often that these voters were so frustrated that they sent him to Washington to break things. And I'm not even sure they're convinced they're going to get something good out of it. But Chris, how would you respond to what Mary Kate is saying?
2: A few things. One is, obviously it's not a perfect analogy. You have to look at this election relative to past elections, and where did Trump outperform a generic Republican, and where he outperformed a generic Republican was basically with the people who don't have an education, in counties like Battle Creek and Dubuque, Iowa, Lewiston, Maine, places like that. Those are the places I went. But yeah, it's not a perfect analogy. There's a lot of historical context for why people vote the way they do. You know, the white working class used to vote Democrats. You know, and I can argue about why we no longer do. I think to the thing about whether or not they are going to get what they want. Look, I remember talking to a woman in Battle Creek. I'll just bring her up. She's 82. She and her husband are very much back row kids. They both worked in Battle Creek, if you don't know, is where they make Kellogg cereal. So it smells like Cocoa Puffs, actually. It really does. And
1: that's kind of nice.
2: Yeah, it does. It's great. I mean, I just walked around wanting everybody to acknowledge that it was really cool. But
1: yeah.
2: People, you know,
1: they're used to it. Yeah. Yeah, big deal.
2: Yeah. But they, you know, they've been all their life. They walked right out of high school into factories. They had good lives. They say they had good lives. They had union jobs, and the factories aren't there much anymore. There's about 1/5 the employees who work in the factories that used to. And she said to me, she turned to me, and she said, and she actually voted for Hillary. Although I was talking to a group of people like her, similar, all retirees who would work at Post or Kellogg's, she was the sole one who voted for Hillary. The rest voted for Trump, and the rest had all voted Democrats all their life. And she said, "Look, I'm glad I'm not young." That's a really damning statement for somebody to say. And I said, "Why?" She goes, "I don't think my kids are going to have a good life, or my grandkids." You know, we had a great life. We walked right out of high school into a factory. We built things. We had security. We weren't anxious. And she says, my grandkids are just all anxious all the time. And she says, I didn't vote for Trump, but I understand why somebody did, because this just I don't want to be here anymore. I mean, that's, you know, that's kind of it's not surprising that the places I found Trump support were the places I had gone to look at addiction, white communities. You know, addiction is a form of checking out, a form of saying, I don't want to be here anymore. And in some senses, I think a lot of Trump voters are, it's just, you know, the big measure of the big difference between the back row and the front row is the back row often looks around and says, and they're right about this, I'm not sure my life is better than my parents' life, and I don't think my kid's life is going to be better than mine. Whereas a front row kid will look and say, you know, my life has been better than my parents' life, and I really think my kid's life is going to be better. It's that outlook trajectory, and that sort of negativity is why they used, why the drugs have started entering places like that. It's also why, from their perspective, it makes sense to vote for Trump, because in his sense, he just wants to blow things up. And if things aren't working for you, blowing it up is better than nothing. It might work for you, it might not, but you know, I'd rather give it a shot.
1: This is what Chris.
2: But I would also just add.
1: Yeah, absolutely.
2: I would just add that she did say. She says it's really sad. All my friends are voting for Trump, and it's not going to work out for them. I understand why they're doing it, but it's not going to work out for them. And I agree with her. It's not going to work out for them.
1: But you understand the despair,
2: yeah,
1: that led to it. This is what Chris wrote on Twitter yesterday, and I'm abbreviating one of his long Twitter threads. And if you want to follow him, it's Arnadie, spelled A-R-N-A-D-E. Just writing in response to the debate about the immigration ban. This is what Chris writes. Everything Trump has done this week is directed at his base of white back row kids, including wanting the outrage of the front row media. The gap in how both see and value and evaluate and judge things is so large, it effectively means we speak two different dominant languages. The back row sent Trump to break stuff, and the sound of New York City media being outraged is, in their mind, evidence he is doing that. The executive order on immigration, the Muslim ban, did all that. It played into their worldview. Globalism and outsiders are bad, and it outraged the front row. So if you want to evaluate how effective Trump is, or is he succeeding, you have to ask, from which group's perspective? I think those are important points.
2: But at some point we should talk about the caller also mentioned the racism and the sexism. And, you know, I think that's a very big, you know, I think it plays a factor. I'm not denying that.
1: Well, on that note, let's get our only break of the hour. We're going to come back to your phone calls, and we're going to pick up right there with Chris Arnadie. If you're just joining us, he's in Rochester because he's on his way to Buffalo, and he's nice enough to stop here. In fact, going to spend some time in Rochester today, later tonight. Will we see any of your work on Twitter here in Rochester?
2: You'll see me hanging out at McDonald's.
1: Yeah, and you know what? One of the things I've really learned from Chris is to stop looking down my nose at McDonald's. We're also going to explain that. That's all coming up next.
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1: Welcome back to Connections. I'm Evan Dawson. We're going to get to your calls pretty much for the rest of the hour. And it's just going to start with an email here, two emails. And Chris, you've probably heard this. This is from Colin. Colin writes, Chris is a hero to me. I'm a liberal, and he's made me look at rural voters differently. Doesn't mean I always like what I'm hearing, but I'm listening. Here's an email from Janet. Evan, you should point out that Mr. Arnadie is maybe the biggest apologist for Trump voters in this country. He is unable to look people in the eye and say, I'm sorry, but your fears are unfounded and your views are bigoted, end quote. So two very different emails, Chris, and I'm sure you've heard both.
2: I hear both, yes.
1: What do you think of Janet saying that what your work does is it's an apology for people who are harboring views, xenophobia, racism, et cetera?
2: Well, first of all, I did vote for Hillary. But I would say that, look, I'm just trying to give context to help. I don't like Trump. You don't. She doesn't like Trump, I clear. From a sheerly practical standpoint, if your goal is to stop this, and I would like to see it stop, you really need to understand the other side. You understand what motivates them, what their worldview is, and then you can try to figure out how to end it, how to overcome it, how to change it. I'm simply trying to give people an idea of how they view the front row, how they view people like Janet. I don't know if Janet's that. I don't want to
1: No, I understand.
2: But how they view. That knowledge is simply helpful in my mind for figuring out how. So a perfect example of that. Trump is a master at exposing our differences, that gap, the worldview gap. And he does it to his benefit, and he does it to keep winning. So he creates these false outrages that should be false outrages. Perfect example was when he sent Mike Pence, his VP, to Chili's in Times Square. Now, there is no bigger disagreement. That's one of those examples where the front row and the back row think very differently about things, Chili's, food. by doing that, he got the front row to just start yelling, you know, outrage. How can you go to Chili's? That's an awful restaurant. He's in New York City. He should have went to blah, blah, blah. That only further – it created a sense of community in the back row to bond them further to Trump. Because
1: that's a trap. Beautifully said.
2: Yeah, beautiful trap. So I always say it's like the New York subway. It's Trump. What he does is he like creates a fake fight between two people. Then he picks your pocket while you're watching the fight. So I'm just trying to give people a roadmap to try to not fall into these traps. You know, you can take it. You can, you know, I'm sorry if she feel if some people view it as an apology. You know, I mean, it's just in my mind a roadmap. You know,
1: and these are real human beings, often going through a lot of despair. And Chris is at least showing us who they are. So let's go ahead and grab some more phone calls. Jane in Rochester next. Go ahead, Jane.
5: This is an excellent program. So many thoughts come to my mind. It's hard to organize them, but it is true from what we all understand that 90% of everything belongs to the top 1%. Now, how can you, anybody could understand why those left out would be enraged, because we get rhetoric that doesn't tell us that. You know, everything's going to trickle down. The trickle down is still in effect, that idea. We're going to cut taxes and we're going to be great again. But one thing that is so discouraging to me, for example, was when Obama, people were really upset about the banking and could that happen again and so forth. And it was really probably within the last year, he was trying to calm nerves and he was saying, look, you're just not informed. You don't understand. We have Dodd-Frank now, and we have safeguards. This can never happen again. And I thought, does anybody believe that? And I had a choice. Is this person that I have some admiration for lying, or does he really believe what he's saying? In either case, we're in trouble from my point of view. But you're talking about the labor used to go for the Democrats. Well, that's because we don't have Democrats anymore. And I see, like, voted for Hillary, but I see her as another Republican, and she, too, bragged about how great the economy was. And I thought, is she crazy? But and just one more thing, Evan. I feel like the Republicans took up that emptiness there, forgot the void there for the labor movement, those in labor, because they became sort of pseudo-Democrats. If the Democrats aren't going to be Democrats, Trump ran sort of as a Democrat, in my opinion. I mean, I don't think he's going to deliver at all. I think it's going to be a nightmare. And I'm going to say this one last thing because it's so sad. It's so sad, but I believe it. I don't believe younger people have any future unless we get a third or fourth party. Thank you.
1: Jane, thank you. A lot there, Chris. Go ahead.
2: I would just say whatever she said. I agree. I completely agree. And I love her accent, by the way. Must be Southern.
1: Jane is one of our favorites. And I will also say, for the listeners out there, and I know there are progressive listeners who hear Jane say, I view Hillary as another Republican, and they're thinking, no way. Jane's not saying that Hillary Clinton and Donald Trump are the same. I know there are people who did say that before the election, or some said that they fear Hillary more than Trump, and now I think people are walking back a little bit on that. But on the question of economics, if you want to at least understand why people feel that way, flag, look it up online, look up Matt Stoller's piece, How Democrats Killed Their Populist Soul, give yourself some time this coming weekend, grab a cup of coffee and read it, and then you'll have a better sense for why people at least feel that way.
2: I would just simply say, look, I was a banker for 20 years, and as a banker, nobody did me a greater service than Bill Clinton. Bill and Hillary Clinton did more to deregulate and help Wall Street than any politicians.
1: Lori and Ovid, next up. Go ahead, Lori.
6: Yes.
1: Hello. Yes, go ahead, Lori.
6: Yes, I actually have a comment and a couple of two questions.
1: Okay, go ahead.
6: I really find it fascinating about the front row, back row idea. But the thing is, I'm kind of confused because I myself went to college at UC Santa Barbara, and I had kind of a gypsy life. I went to Albany State for 5 years, and then now I live in a back row community. And I feel like I'm a chameleon, too. So would I be a back row person or would I be a front row person?
2: Well, if you're a chameleon, you can change, right? You can see both. Yeah. There's nothing better than being able to see both.
6: So you can be both.
2: Yeah. Well, I mean, I certainly feel like – I mean, look, I'm a front row kid who recognizes – I mean, I got a PhD. I was a banker. You know, I so I'm about as front row as I come. But I feel like – I'm aware of the back row. That doesn't mean, you know, I'm aware of what they value, and I try to respect what they value up to a point.
6: Yeah. And you know, in the back row community that I live in, they were very much for Trump, and I was quite a bit for Hillary. I can't stand Trump. And I even did a thing in our front yard after Halloween. I turned our pumpkin man into Trumpkin. I had a bit of a nice sign on it saying, if you say something three times, it's true, not false, or something like that. And about the wall, I had another picture on this cornrow place, like the cornrow wall against the wall. I'm so against Trump.
2: I'll ask you a question, though. The people in your community who voted for Trump, do you feel like you get along with them on a personal level?
6: Oh, actually, somebody on Facebook was very much for Trump, and she actually insulted me personally.
2: I'm sorry.
6: Even though I was just like sharing jokes from Saturday Night Live, those videos, and she attacked me personally. It was really shocking.
2: It's amazing what this election has done to people.
6: Yeah, it's tearing us apart, and it's sad and it's frustrating, and I want to find out what can I do to help get rid of him. I shouldn't say that. That's so bad. I mean, to help, you know, for the next election to change what's going on.
2: I think, you know,
6: it's a very
2: dangerous
6: situation.
2: I mean, I'm not very schooled in policy and local politics, but I think, you know, get involved in the local community politics is just simply the best solution. And try your best to do things as much local and national level. Just be engaged.
1: On that same subject, Tim in Rochester with a question on bridging that gap. Go ahead, Tim.
7: Hi, thanks for taking my question.
1: Sure.
7: I have tried really hard to spend time on sites like Breitbart, talking to my conservative friends, trying to understand the other side, and something that comes through is that a lot of Trump voters genuinely hate liberals. They seem to think all liberals are unemployed or on welfare, and genuinely hate, I don't use that word lightly, liberals. And I don't understand how we can ever have a conversation or bridge that gap when that's how they actually feel about the median liberal.
2: I mean, I guess my response has always been that social media and engaging, meeting people in person has always, to me, been, I'm pretty open when I go in these communities and tell them that I voted for Hillary and that I voted for or Bernie. I go to churches and I tell them that I'm not particularly a believer in the Bible. And I myself have never had a problem. I don't, you know, there people make jokes, you know, when I say, well, I voted for Hillary, they'll pray for me, things like that. But I just feel like, I don't know, I've been fortunate in the sense that I think when you meet people and you engage them, and you just without being, and I'm not saying you or anybody else necessarily is this way, without being attacky, and just try to find common ground
1: in person if you can.
2: Yeah, in person. I mean, social media is, I say as someone who has a big social media presence, I probably, social media is really bad. I mean, you know, it really makes it so hard to have a nuanced, thoughtful discussion. It really encourages people to be divided, and it furthers our divides. And I mean, Trump knows that, and he's using it for that very effect. He's creating chaos because of that.
1: Yeah, and so Tim, you mentioned going on Breitbart, going in these forums. I would just observe that you're talking about online, and if you listen to the outgoing president, President Obama, I think the one line that will be remembered from his outgoing address was, stop arguing with people on the internet and meet them in real life.
2: Right. I didn't hear that, but I completely agree with that. I mean, you know, the thing is, it took me a long time of spending time and traveling around the United States to really understand the differences. I mean, you know, 6 months, you know, if you had talked to me 3 years ago, even after a year and a half on the road, I would have still been kind of like your last caller.
1: Interesting. Well, Dave writes to us, and here's a question on whether the front row is going to have to change. Dave says, front row versus back row, I feel back row people are tired of front row people forcing their views and mores on the back row. He's right about that, isn't he?
2: I generally agree with him.
1: Okay, and so when you say you meet people and your disposition is everyone is the same, I'm not better than you, you're not better than me, we can have a conversation.
2: In aggregate, of
1: course.
2: I'm better than you.
1: Well, it's just, you know, some front row kids are better than others. But does the front row in this country eventually need to understand that there may have to be at least a shift in respect or an openness to certain changes in values that might lead to different policies or at least the differences in how we treat each other.
2: I always end talks when I go to community colleges or colleges where I talk to front row kids. I always say, we all talk about know your privilege. That's the big buzzword amongst progressives. I would say education provides you with a lot more privilege than you even know. And recognizing that is the first step to realizing that, you know, you come with a lot more privilege than you know. If you have a, you know, if you have a PhD, if you have a graduate degree from most any school, you come with a lot more privilege. Now, there are a lot of front row people who, you know, when I talk about the worst offenders of the front row, I'm not talking about most of your callers at all. I'm not talking about people in Rochester. I'm talking about, you know, I'm talking about people like myself, the bankers in Wall Street, the high-powered lawyers, the political donor base, the Larry Summers of the world. You know, there's a lot of I like the front row. I'm a member of it. There's a lot of us who are just very, very hardworking, decent people. And, you know, but I think there's a lot more being part of that milieu, being part of that world comes with a lot more privilege than I think you know. And you're a lot more different than you know. Just the way you think of things, the way, you know, what you listen to, what you eat, all those things come with a lot of are wrapped with a lot of privilege.
1: And can I ask about what you eat? There's a lot of temptation for people in the front row, me included, to look down our noses at McDonald's. One of the things that really stands out among your work is that when you travel to these communities where the factories are closed, a lot of the jobs are gone, there's a lot of despair, there are two places where there is a consistent method of support and at least a place to get together and to be together and to talk. Churches and McDonald's. And for those who don't believe that about McDonald's, what would you tell them?
2: Just go to any McDonald's in the morning. There's an old man group. I was just on the one, I think it's on Monroe, before I came here. There's a lot of homeless people who hang out there who are talking to each other, hanging out, using the Wi-Fi, some addicts. I can spot an addict now. I don't mean to. They go there to sip a coffee, to get clean bathroom, to be given a little moment of peace and respect and decency. I didn't want to ever be – I'm a vegetarian. I didn't think I'd ever become a boozer for McDonald's. But
1: are you still a vegetarian?
2: Yeah.
1: Wow.
2: And it's very front row of me. And, you know, when you spend time with the homeless or addicts, or you start to spend time in the back row communities, you just start spending a lot of time in McDonald's because it's cheap. It's safe. It's got free Wi-Fi. It's got free electricity, and it's got community. And I started looking around me and realizing there's all this community going on. I think, you know, I wrote a piece about it as community centers, and, you know, just this young Mexican American couple outside of Houston who were well dressed, and I'm like, why are you, you know, I always talk to people at McDonald's, just go up and start talking to them, and then they asked me to take their picture, and I'm like, you know, why you want me? Oh, we're going to get married. You know, they came to McDonald's before getting married. Other places I've met bingo groups who come and have bingo, church groups who come and, you know, but just go to pretty much any McDonald's in the morning. You'll see there's an old man's table as well as old women's table, or retirees get together, chat, talk. And there's also a lot of people who are what the English call living rough, people who are homeless or on the fringes who kind of just spend their days at McDonald's.
1: Sam in Rochester wants to join the conversation. Go ahead, Sam.
8: Thank you for taking my call. You know, I'm a veteran. I went in the Army in 1968, and, you know, we had the Vietnam conflict, and then you come all the way up from 1968 to what you see in America now, and have someone like Donald Trump in office, who is supposed to be the commander-in-chief, and to see people that follow behind him that says that they would rather see America destroyed than for somebody else to be in charge of it. Now, the president that just left office, he did a fantastic job, because look at the state that the country was in when he took office. and unemployment was outrageous. They were just losing hundreds of thousands of jobs a month. And then he brought that down below 4%. And he gets no credit for that. But to have people say that they would rather see America destroyed like that, and your guess, he kind of hinted to that himself, that, you know, that he would rather see, because he was agreeing with the lady who made that statement. And I just think that that's ridiculous, you know, for somebody to make a statement like that. When this country was doing good before Trump took office.
1: Now, Sam, let me just jump in and say, Chris doesn't say he wants the country to be broken. He's saying there are voters out there who are so despondent that they sent Trump to Washington to break things, and that we shouldn't be surprised that they may celebrate things that we find appalling. But when it comes to, he says, look, the country was doing great. How can this be? Is he missing the communities that are not doing great?
2: I think if you look at statistics, as I'll be very front row here and look at the statistics, if you don't have an advanced degree, and if you're not a professional, if you work with your hands or your strength, you're not doing well. You haven't been doing well for 25, 30 years. You're just bumping along. 95% of people, or 60% of workers, are just stagnating and have been stagnating for a long time. And it's even worse at the lower income, especially in minority communities. I was just in Milwaukee. You know, I spent more time on this project. I've spent more time in minority communities than I have in white working class communities, minority working class communities. And the frustration there is off the charts. You go to Central Cleveland or East Buffalo, where I spent, and I was just in Milwaukee. I was in the black neighborhood, traditional black neighborhood in Milwaukee, and Milwaukee didn't turn out to vote. Now they voted overwhelmingly for the people who voted overwhelmingly for Hillary, but they didn't vote in the numbers that they had voted for.
1: What do they tell you? And that's everybody tells you something a little different, but generally, what do they tell you?
2: They're frustrated. There are many different variations of the theme of. Everybody loves Obama in my minority communities, and they should. I voted for Obama twice. I love Obama. But there's a sense of, even after all this, even after 8 years of Obama, we still are facing crime, drugs, stagnating wages.
1: Joblessness
2: at twice the rate of white Americans. There's a pent-up frustration, and how it got rendered this election was just less enthusiasm. I heard, and this is shocking for people to say here, for me to say, I heard less anger towards Trump in poor black neighborhoods than I did on college campuses. I'm not saying they didn't like him, and I'm not saying there wasn't outrage, but there was a resignation of like, I've seen this for so many times. Like the last caller is like, I can't believe I'm putting up with this. After all this time, I'm still putting up with this, and some of that got rendered as just I'm out, I'm done. Now, cynically, the GOP has made it easier for disenfranchised a lot of minorities, but there was a sense of like, I'm out, I'm done. I'm done. This is so frustrating, I don't know what to do anymore.
1: Down to our last minute, we didn't want to talk too much policy, but I do want to ask you real quick, going out the door here. You've been in communities where factories are gone, and again, the front row likes to say, that's globalization, that's mechanization, get with the times. Do you think we have to really think about our values choices and say, are we just giving up when it comes to who creates stuff and where the jobs are?
2: I completely have changed my 180 degrees. I hate the NAFTA. I hate TARP. I hate hate TPP. We front row people like to have a policy that we always say we can do anything with enough policy. But we seem to have given up when it comes to creating jobs in back row communities. We just simply say it's just inevitable. That's the only time we've ever said anything is inevitable.
1: Because front row policies on trade benefit the front row.
2: Oh, hell yeah. Very much so. And it destroys communities. There's winners and there's losers on free trade. And the winners win more than the losers lose, so we think it's great. But the losers really lose. They lose not just jobs, but they lose their communities.
1: All right. Chris Arnotti is in Rochester and then on his way to Buffalo and on his way probably across the country again. 100,000 miles on the car in the last 18 months. ARNADE, if you want to follow him on Twitter, where he does a lot of his writing.
2: I have an underscore in my name, Chris underscore Arnotti.
1: Just want to thank you for being here and really enjoyed the conversation. Our listeners would have probably talked to you all day, but we'll see you on Twitter.
2: Thank you. Thank you.
1: Chris Arnotti joining us. Our thanks to Rob Braden, the engineer. Megan Mack is the producer. I'm Evan Dawson, loaded with your feedback both hours. Did as much as we possibly could there. Thanks for all the great interaction today and every day. And thanks for listening to member-supported public radio. We'll talk to you Thursday.

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0: I'm David Lombardo, and you're listening to WCNY's The Capitol Press Room. On the top of today's show, we're checking in with influential lobbyist and political consultant Patrick Jenkins, who reflects on his experiences moving bills through the Capitol as part of an excerpt from our Dispatches from Planet Albany podcast. Then we'll speak with an animal rights advocate about legislation that moved through both houses of the state legislature this year that would proactively ban octopus farming in New York, which they argue would be cruel and have a negative impact on the environment if allowed in the future. And then we'll speak with a representative of the state school boards about the state budget, including how the late adoption impacted school district votes, and consider the significance of a delay in the mandated transition to zero-emission buses. And finally, we'll highlight legislation increasing fines for environmental law violations and investing that money into special prosecutors. It's all coming up right here on the Capitol Press Room.
1: Live from NPR News, I'm Giles Snyder. The Trump administration telling federal immigration and customs enforcement officers to suspend most vehicle stops nationwide. The order comes after ICE officers shot and killed two men in their cars in Texas and Maine over the last week. NPR's Meg Anderson.
2: Maine Senator Angus King's office confirmed the policy shift to NPR, though it's still unclear what it will look like in practice. The change is temporary, but will continue until ICE officers receive more training on how to safely make a traffic stop. Jillian Snyder, a former police officer and lecturer at John Jay College, says the evidence suggests immigration officers do need that.
3: If you're looking at all these incidents that have been happening, they're all related to car stops.
2: She says immigration enforcement used to focus on targeted operations, looking for a specific person. Stopping people on the street, Snyder says, is an entirely different scenario. Meg Anderson, NPR News.
1: President Trump's border czar, Tom Holman, says the shift is not a policy change. He told Fox News today that it's a temporary pause to conduct a short-term review. In a separate incident, authorities say a man in St. Augustine, Florida, running away from immigration officers today, died when he was struck by a tractor trailer. A bipartisan Senate group is moving forward with a Russia sanctions bill. NPR's Claudia Rosales reports on the bill that's become a tribute to the late Senator Lindsey Graham.
4: The bipartisan group repeatedly evokes Senator Graham's name in touting the plan, which was months in the making. That includes Republican Roger Wicker, who chairs the Senate Armed Services Committee.
5: This is Lindsey Graham's greatest achievement. When it comes to saving lives, ensuring peace for Europe, this is a seminal achievement.
4: The bill would sanction top Russian leaders and force tariffs on countries who import Russian oil. The show of force included several Republican committee chairs and top Democrats who said they have the votes for Senate approval. Graham, a day before his death, said he had reached a deal with the White House on the bill to help end Russia's war with Ukraine. Claudia DeSalis, NPR News, the Capitol.
1: Also on Capitol Hill, the House today voted to make daylight saving time permanent. NPR's Elena Moore reports.
6: The bill passed with bipartisan support by a vote of 308 to 117. It's a win for night owls and a blow for early morning risers. Daylight saving time has long been a divisive issue, and though there have been political efforts to make it permanent in the past, they've fallen short. Last time lawmakers got this close was in 2022, when the Senate approved the Sunshine Protection Act, but it never passed the House. Now, this new bill heads to the Senate, and if it passes, President Trump has indicated he'll sign it. Elena Moore, NPR News.
1: And you're listening to NPR News. The U.S. military has reimposed a naval blockade of Iran. The blockade was restored today following renewed strikes between the U.S. and Iran, which says it has again closed the Strait of Hormuz. New data from UNICEF shows that 77% of infants globally last year were fully vaccinated against measles, a highly infectious disease that has killed more than 750 children, a major outbreak in Bangladesh. NPR's Duri Biskaran reports that disruptions in Bangladesh's vaccine stockpile was a major contributing factor.
7: In most cases, countries go through UNICEF to buy vaccines, about 2.2 billion doses a year. But when Bangladesh's interim government took power in late 2024, the country decided to procure vaccines on its own. Dr. Ephraim Lemengo is Global Chief of Immunization for UNICEF.
8: It usually leads to delays, and that's what exactly happened in Bangladesh. And that delay in concluding the procurement, which finally ended up not succeeding, led to significant and extended stockouts.
7: Some clinics ran out of the measles vaccine entirely. Limongo says this left Bangladesh vulnerable to the major outbreak going on today. And while the new government has moved quickly to vaccinate kids now, a lot of the damage has already been done. Derry Buscarin, NPR News, Washington.
1: The World Cup final is coming into focus. Spain shut down France today, advancing to Sunday's title match with a 2-0 victory. Spain's opponent will be decided Wednesday when defending champion Argentina plays England in Atlanta. I'm Giles Snyder, NPR News.
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0: This is WCNY's The Capitol Press Room, and we're bringing you an excerpt of our insider podcast, Dispatches from Planet Albany, which recently featured a conversation with Albany power broker Patrick Jenkins, an influential lobbyist and consultant with close ties to Assembly Speaker Carl Hastie. Your firm specializes in, quote, political consulting, community relations, fundraising, and strategic advisement, which is a diverse array of interests, and you're often labeled as a lobbyist as well as a political consultant. So what does a given week, for example, look like you during the past legislative session?
10: Sure, I definitely take off the fundraising part. No day's the same. Mm-hmm. And if you read the newspapers, there's all kind of issues happening. We're a generalist firm, so we have an opportunity to dive into a host of things, both from a political standpoint and also from a governmental standpoint. So today was an interesting day. You know, I met with a couple of city officials, you know, just to discuss some issues. Nothing crazy, but you know, I'm always preparing for the next fight. So I'll meet with government officials, elected officials from the community side. Sometimes we're out trying to advance, be it a development project, help a nonprofit get funding, or even help that nonprofit do their job. You know, we give out food, we help. I'm also very heavily involved in the Democratic Party. I'm as a district leader and a state committee man. So you know, no day's the same. I'm very lucky that, you know, I don't have to sit behind a desk all day. And it could be anything from housing to gaming to nonprofit work, healthcare, helping addiction services, things like that. So it depends on the day, but hopefully I feel like every day I'm doing something to help things get better in my city and the state.
0: You mentioned sort of the politics as well as the governmental lobbying. How do you navigate those two areas where historically people want a real strict line in the sand, a real demarcation between someone who's doing one versus the other? And how does that complicate your work? And how do you draw a line in the sand between Patrick the lobbyist and Patrick the political consultant?
10: It's a fine line, of course, in how you do it. I think the issues don't cross as much as people think they do.
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1: You know, besides answering questions for elected officials and trying to get them, help them get reelected or help them pick the right policy to try to move forward is different than definitely lobbying them or trying to get them to jump onto an issue, sponsor an issue, be a part of an issue, or just change their point of view on an issue. So it's a different thing.
2: Well, some good government groups will be scandalized by a setup like you have where the individual is wearing two hats, maybe one at a time, but there seems to be less attention to those firms that do both but have different personnel on lobbying or consultant work. Do you think there is a substantive difference between what you do and those firms that take on both responsibilities, even if their staff are siloed to some degree?
1: We're pretty divided. We don't do as much political consulting as it may seem. It's an option for a couple of people. And if you look at my political consulting roster, not many people have paid me for that other than the speaker. And that's, you know, obviously the speaker pays me for political consulting because Jacob said he had to, well, at the time it was Jacob, said we had to do that. And so, you know, it was the first thing I ever did when he became speaker was find out how to structure my relationship with him. And that was Jacob's demand, not even a recommendation. It was, you have to do this. But past that, with others, it's always for a specific thing, someone running for comptroller or somebody running for speaker of the city council or something like that. So it's pretty directed and pointed. It's the line is drawn by the job itself. It's not, I don't need, you know, and no one else in my firm really does political consulting other than myself, and only mostly time because I have to.
2: We heard from a lot of lawmakers as well as lobbyists this year about the shortened legislative session as a result of the extended budget negotiations eating up into what they could get done. And this is something we've seen now a couple sessions in a row. We spoke with Assemblymember Amy Paulin recently, and she said, "Didn't impact me. I just plan accordingly. I fit in my bills when I can." And I think of you as someone like Assemblymember Paulin, who's been around the block a time or two and probably wasn't too surprised by the late budget. So how did this year's late budget in particular impact your lobbying experience?
1: Well, I was surprised by the late budget only because it went way late. I consider a late budget end of April or so, but this went extremely long. Assemblywoman Paulin is much more experienced committee chairperson, has a lot more say on the direction and control of the agenda than another rank and file member who's not a committee chair. You know, easier for her to say that than maybe, you know, someone who's, you know, promotes a lot of bills, someone carries a lot of bills like a Brian Cunningham. I think if you ask the same question of Assemblywoman Linda Rosenthal, she'll tell you she hated the shorter session. So I think you'll get mixed reviews across the board on the timing of it all.
2: But what did it mean for you?
1: I try to get my issues a fair hearing. And some of the things we got to talk about and some of the things we didn't get to talk about, I don't have their job. Legislators' job is an extremely difficult job. Getting a bill on the agenda, getting a bill heard in committee, getting a bill past that. You know, I take it as it comes. I take it day by day. I play within their rules. I don't have any control over it. So I can't say it affected me one way or the other. Every day I woke up and I tried to advance what I could when I could. You know, there's 11,000 bills. That's a lot of bills in a 180-day timetable to deal with. So a lot of things didn't get across the finish line. If I can get it moved, you know, move the rock up the hill, I'll be back at it the next day. So I don't judge much of that because it's a hard job that these guys have. A lot of members had 10, 12, 15 priority bills, and they may have gotten to two. So that's a tough thing because they're judged on that.
2: Well, in addition to going on offense as a lobbyist, your work can also include playing defense on bills. And most notably this year is the continued work against, in the Assembly, Deborah Glick's bill on the single-use plastic packaging restrictions. And you've talked publicly about how you focused on telling members about how this is just not a good bill as currently constructed. What was that experience like

0: is that an easy sell to members, or did you find that this year there was increased momentum for this and it was a harder sell to pitch members against that bill?
1: I think every day was an easier sell. I think the bill didn't have the same momentum as it had last year. And secondly, you know, the more time we have to educate members on these issues, you know, on that issue, the more members realize that what was being put forth in 1749 was not a workable bill. It would have increased costs, and it would have been hard, extremely difficult to even implement based on the experiences that we're seeing around the country. So I think that, you know, we were able to continue to just push the issue, educate members that it's not the right bill to accomplish what they're trying to accomplish. And we do have good examples of what the right bill is that's happening around the world and in other states. And I think a lot of members heard that message and moved toward it.
0: Is there something that the proponents of that bill are doing in their advocacy campaigns that makes you chuckle in terms of, oh, they think that's going to be effective? Nope, that's not going to work. Sorry, guys.
1: Well, look, I can't tell you all the time what tactic works and what doesn't. I mean, you see people up in the hallways doing mm-hmm. all kinds of different things to advance their issue. I'm a policy person first and foremost. You know, that's what my background is. I work a lot off of substance and not tactics, and a long-term strategy, and also just telling the truth. And so, look, I God bless them to try and do what they do, but usually the truth wins out. You can call your bill something and it does something else. I think we had a lot of time to call that out.
0: So I have to ask about the relationship with Speaker Carl Hastie, well known going back for 3 decades now.
1: What relationship?
0: Exactly. Yeah. And I'm just curious, how does that impact your professional work when you or your firm lobby the assembly? What is that process like?
1: You know, the assembly is the assembly. There's 150 members, 107, 108 Dems. Every bill that you see that gets to the floor and passes has to pass with at least 76 Dems. That's more the focus than my relationship with Mr. Hastie. The speaker does a great job leading. My focus is on making sure that I build a consensus amongst the members of the body, as I do with the Senate. When I work bills in the Senate, I try to build a consensus amongst the body. So as much as people would believe that, you know, or some people do, I think most people know there's a way that the legislature works. No one relationship is going to make all the difference on a bill or an issue.
0: Are there any formal roadblocks that you ultimately encounter if you want to, say, lobby the speaker or lobby the institution as opposed to members? Are there restrictions or safeguards that you and the speaker have put into place in terms of separating that professional relationship you have on the consulting side of things versus the personal and lobbying work?
1: I mean, nothing more than we have to report everything that we do. And we're very careful. I'm very careful. I'm very conscious of it. You know, look, I'm a lobbyist. At the end of the day, you know, he's the first African-American speaker in the history of New York. That's way more important than me or anything I do. So I'm extremely conscious of the work that I do, how I approach my work, how I approach him, because ultimately no one cares about Patrick Jenkins. I think everyone would, if there's an article or something like that, it's like ally of Hastie, they don't say my name. So I'm very conscious of who I am and who he is. And I think it's way more important that the first African-American speaker of the state of New York be successful and without reproach for his job. And so I work under that rubric all the time.
0: And that was an excerpt from our insider podcast, Dispatches from Planet Albany, which recently featured Albany power broker Patrick Jenkins, an influential lobbyist and consultant. 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
2: For centuries, dementia has been a poorly understood class of diseases with almost no treatments. 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
0: I'm David Lombardo, and this is WCNY's The Capitol Press Room. We're going to revisit a conversation we recorded in April with Allie Taylor, founder and president of the advocacy organization Voters for Animal Rights, who joined the show to talk with us about legislation that would ban octopus farming in New York. The legislation subsequently passed both houses of the state legislature and is awaiting the governor's signature. So octopus farming, what exactly does that mean? And I guess how widespread is it in a state like New York?
4: So interestingly, octopus farming does not yet exist.
0: Okay.
4: It does not exist in New York State, and it does not exist in the United States. And one of the most frequent questions that we get is, then why are you trying to stop this? There are currently several international corporations, major seafood corporations, that are pouring tons of money into research and development to try and make mass octopus farming on an industrial scale a reality. If there is a way that people think that they can make money, they will pursue it. And so right now, there are facilities in Spain, in Japan, in Mexico, where they're basically trying to bioengineer an octopus to figure out how to breed them over and over and over on a mass scale in intense confinement. This is different than the type of octopus that you would get served at a restaurant. That's all wild-caught octopus, meaning it's, you know, caught out in the ocean, certainly not off the coast of New York. It's much too cold here.
0: Sure.
4: And this bill would not have any effect on wild-caught octopus. But octopus are solitary creatures. They are also cannibalistic when they're in small confined spaces. So this is a terrible idea for New York. And there are several states, California and Washington, who have already preemptively prohibited octopus farming from coming to their states. And so naturally, we're looking at New York next, especially as a coastal state.
0: So if this isn't something that's already being practiced and it's only being explored, why prohibitively ban it as opposed to prohibitively putting down guardrails or restrictions on what it could look like? I mean, is there reason to believe that this couldn't be done in some sort of sustainable or productive fashion?
4: That's a great question. There really isn't a humane way to farm octopus at scale. They are incredibly sentient, very intelligent creatures. They solve problems. They understand logic. They're, you know, great escape masters. They're very smart. You know, if you've seen any of the number of documentaries about octopus, we know
0: Oscar winning documentaries, yes.
4: You know, we know that these are animals who would greatly suffer from psychological stress in captivity. But the reason that we're trying to preemptively prevent this from happening in New York is that once an industry takes hold and it has an economy around it, once it has investors, once it has a workforce around it, it is next to impossible to make any type of changes whatsoever to that type of industry. If you look at existing factory farming that occurs in New York State, whether it's dairy or pigs or chicken, for decades, advocates have tried to change the conditions around how the animals are treated on factory farms, and they've gotten nowhere, right? By preemptively prohibiting octopus farming from coming to New York in the first place, we are saying this is not the right fit for us, and it is potentially saving millions of lives per year in that these animals will never be born into suffering in the first place.
0: So are factory farms the right equivalent to make here? Or I would go to something like farming of salmon, which people are probably familiar with, and there's sort of a, broadly speaking, acceptability there, and there's different standards of sustainability. I don't know what your position on that is, but do you see it demonstrably different from, say, farming of salmon?
4: You know, I'm not too familiar with how salmon is farmed, although it's personally something that I don't support as somebody who doesn't consume animals. But I would think of the factory farming of octopus in that it's very intense confinement, right? An octopus in the wild swim many miles a day. And so to create breeding tanks and fattening tanks where you're going to have hundreds of octopus crammed into a very, very small space, it's just like torture for them.
0: You mentioned the idea of an octopus being smart, for example. So does that mean we should treat it differently than, say, animals that we think of as not being as intelligent? Does that create a special standard that we should apply to an octopus?
4: That's a really good question. And I think that that's something that a lot of folks grapple with is, should an animal's sentience be a determinant of whether or not that animal deserves to be treated humanely? I would argue that no matter how intelligent the animal is, they don't deserve to be exploited. They don't deserve to be, you know, held captive against their will. But I think that with octopus specifically, because people know and love them as such wonderful, sentient, intelligent creatures, it creates a level of empathy towards them that they may not have towards other types of aquatic animals that are used for food.
0: And how, if at all, should New York policymakers weigh, say, the potential economic benefits of something like this, or the potential health benefits of accessing cheap, healthy protein, for example? I mean, if there are farmers somewhere in New York who say XYZ is not working for me, but I think octopus could be great, should that enter the calculus at all? Should potential economic benefits be under consideration here?
4: I think that they need to weigh the environmental benefits of this. Octopus require an enormous amount of fish to grow just a few pounds of octopus meat. For every 1 pound of octopus meat that you grow, you need to feed them 5 pounds of octopus meat. So that would have an enormous effect on depleting the existing stock in our waterways. We know from other types of industrial farming that it has an incredibly adverse effect on our waterways, on our landways, on our air. And I definitely think that legislators should take a good, hard look at the type of effect that would have on our environment before, you know, even considering allowing this to come to New York.
0: Well, speaking of lawmakers, you're in Albany today. I imagine you're meeting with some legislators, some of whom maybe aren't that familiar with this, like me. And I guess I'm curious, what sort of reactions are you getting as you meet with lawmakers and make the pitch for this restrictive legislation?
4: It's been very positive. Mm-hmm. The bill recently passed in the Assembly Environmental Conservation Committee, and now it's making its way through the Codes Committee. It's one of those issues that's very new to people, and so we have to do a lot of one-on-one educating legislators and their staff to explain, like, why are you trying to ban something that doesn't yet exist? But once we have those conversations, we have found that they're very understanding and can see the urgency in this. So a good example is in Mexico right now, a industrial octopus farm research facility actually just opened up. And they have since put forth federal legislation to say, no, we don't want this here. But that's going to be a much harder climb for advocates in Mexico because there's already a facility, there's already an economy around it. So I think that's, you know, very comparable to what we're seeing here.
0: Moving forward, if you are successful in getting a ban, do you think it is worth revisiting this topic if, say, science advances in a way that they can develop a maybe artificial food source for the octopuses, or they can breed them in a way that they lack, say, the cognitive abilities that we associate with an octopus today? I mean, is there a version of this that you think makes sense in the future?
4: I don't. I think what makes sense is moving towards non-animal proteins in our food system.
0: And because?
4: Where do I begin? There's a plethora of reasons. Harm to the workers in slaughterhouses, harm to our environment, and of course, harm to the animals.
0: And do you think any of the meat-eating habits, though, of New York or the country more broadly could be done in any sort of sustainable or maybe super local way that you could get behind? Or is it kind of a line in the sand when it comes to meat-eating in general?
4: I think, you know, our food system right now is not based on small local farms.
0: Exactly.
4: Right? Like, I think I would love to see, you know, more subsidies going towards farmers who are trying to make the transition from animal farming to plant-based farming.
0: Okay. Well, we've been speaking with Allie Taylor. She's the founder and president of the advocacy organization Voters for Animal Rights. Allie, thanks for visiting us in the studio.
4: Thanks for having me.
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0: I'm David Lombardo, and you're listening to WCNY's The Capitol Press Room, and we're turning our attention to education issues in the state budget. And our guest is Brian Fessler, Chief Advocacy Officer for the New York State School Boards Association. Thanks for joining us in the studio, Brian.
8: As always, David, appreciate it.
0: Well, before we get into the substance of the budget, let's talk about the timing of the state budget, because it was adopted in late May after school districts had approved their budgets, which are very reliant on state education dollars. So how did districts go about crafting budgets without having a firm idea of how much money they were going to get?
8: Yeah, it was obviously challenging. And I'd say, you know, come April 2nd, that is the standard question that we immediately get from school districts all across the state, saying, when is this going to be done? We need these numbers for our budget votes. A common, you know, confusion or misunderstanding, I think, is most school districts outside of the Big Five across the state, third Tuesday in May is the school budget vote and school board election date. And I think, you know, for engaged citizens and parents and staff members of schools, you know, they know that date on the calendar. But for local school district budget development, schools actually really need to do the bulk of that work and even finalize that work in April. So it's usually, the date varies depending on the year, but it's usually mid to late April. It's actually when school districts and school boards need to formally adopt their budget proposal. So, you know, any state budget discussions that push beyond that are really, you know, at the end of the day, don't offer a lot of value for local budget development. How districts approach it really is across the board. It varies across the board, depending on really local circumstances and challenges and, you know, where budgets are. Some districts are willing to be a little bit more optimistic about the state aid package, and they may have some fund balance or reserves to fall back on a little bit if that optimism is not realized. For districts that are not in that position, they kind of are forced to assume a bad budget or, you know, kind of the lower end of the spectrum being debated. The trade-off is some of those districts may have to put in place cuts or plan on cuts that wouldn't actually need to be realized if we had a state budget that was on time, that provided a school aid package that was on the higher end of that assumption spectrum. So really across the board, but at the end of the day, what it means is school districts have incomplete information when they're putting together the budget proposal, and therefore voters have incomplete information when they're voting on school budgets. So it is a consistent challenge and frustration that we hear from school leaders. And you know, up until maybe this year, last year, I know the year before was late as well, for new school leaders, whether it's a superintendent, business official, school board member, they have, you know, 10 or 15 years worth of history of not having to go through this process. So that's been a challenge for organizations like ours in trying to kind of give a little bit of the lay of the groundwork of how this works, where the questions may be, what decisions they have to make. So challenging at best and troublesome at worst for districts.
0: Well, in terms of that aid package that the state is providing, not necessarily one of the sexiest or loudest issues in this year's budget negotiations, but it seems like it was kind of a continuation of recent years with increases and a floor for all of these districts around the state.
8: Yeah, I think at the end of the day, a fairly status quo budget, which is mostly a good thing. You know, full funding of foundation aid, some continued conversations about tweaks and adjustments to the formula itself, you know, at a smaller scale than we would have hoped for. And so we
0: but might expect, given the politics of it.
8: Sure. And you add it to the changes that were made last year, and it's not insignificant, and it's moving in the right direction. And as you noted, importantly, a due minimum increase for all districts, kind of regardless of where a formula on paper says a district should land. And we were pleased to see, you know, a slight increase in that due minimum from the governor's proposed 1% floor to a 2% floor, which follows a little bit more in line with what we've seen over the past few years. I think the wrinkle underneath that, when you kind of peel off the headline level, is that we now have nearly 80% of school districts in the state on that due minimum increase. And so the conversations around full funding, you know, becomes less and less relevant to most school districts. And, you know, you don't need to be an economist to know that inflation is still pesky. We have a 2% property tax cap, give or take, depending on individual district circumstances, plus a minimum 2% foundation aid increase for nearly 80% of the districts in the state. So you have revenue growth well below inflation for the overwhelming majority of districts in the state. So at a top line level, you know, I think we're fairly pleased. But when you drill down to individual districts, there are still plenty of districts that are experiencing meaningful budget challenges and are having a difficult time kind of meeting the revenues with the needs and requirements and expectations of our students in our classrooms.
0: Well, before we move on, let me reintroduce you for listeners just joining us. I'm David Lombardo, and this is WCNY's The Capitol Press Room, and we're speaking with Brian Fessler, Chief Advocacy Officer with the New York State School Boards Association. Well, moving then from the revenue side of the ledger to the expenses side of the ledger, this year's budget includes changes to the pension system that your teachers utilize, and putting aside the merits of what that's going to mean for recruitment and retention, it does come with additional costs. Are you getting any additional dollars from the state to help with that money, or is the additional cost of those pension changes going to have to come out of local tax dollars, foundation aid, or some other pot of money that you're eyeballing?
8: Yeah, it's the latter. School districts, local governments, the state, frankly, are going to have to absorb whatever cost increases come about because of this change. Our organization was supportive of pension reform. Even as a public employer, I think we had a lot of conversations over the past few years amongst our members, which includes, you know, retired teachers. Plenty of school board members have employment experience in our schools. And so, you know, kind of able to offer, I think, a fairly unique perspective on this conversation. And our membership over a couple of years back and forth, you know, trying to balance what is sure to be a, you know, fairly meaningful, I think, cost increase in terms of employer contribution rates within the pension system against what our teachers are saying, you know, I think, what they're saying is important to them, especially through the lens of recruitment and retention. And I think ultimately, you know, enough of our members said, listen, we're trying to hammer away at this problem of recruitment and retention. We haven't been successful. Our teachers are saying this is what's important to them. And so we understand there's going to be a cost, but, you know, there's a cost to the recruitment and retention challenge. That is one of those indirect costs that I think is difficult to capture when we're talking about an actuarial estimate within, you know, a retirement system and these calculations of contribution rates. There are some components that are difficult to capture. And ultimately, our membership said, listen, we think it's important to establish a little bit more equity and tier equity, you know, kind of closer tied to what our employees that were hired before 2010 were experiencing under Tier 4. So, you know, the cost side is going to be a conversation going forward. I think it will be a meaningful conversation. But ultimately, our organization and our members were supportive of these reform conversations.
0: Well, in a couple of years, we'll find out what it means for recruitment and retention, or whether some other boogeyman is keeping people out of the classrooms or making people not want to stay. But that's a future conversation. Lastly, in terms of big ticket items from this budget, though, there's the decision by Democratic lawmakers and the governor to push back this mandate of adopting zero-emission school buses. Starting in 2027, they were supposed to be purchasing zero-emission school buses when they were buying a new bus. And I think, what is it, by 2035, was that the year for when they all had to be transitioned out? You're nodding, so I'm going to say that's correct.
8: Yep.
0: Excellent. That's been pushed back.
8: Forcing me to do math in my head quick.
0: Yeah, sorry. Yes. What's the significance, though, of delaying this? I mean, is there any reason not to think we're going to be in the same position 4 or 5 years from now, where we're just going to be having the same conversation about the mandate, what it costs, its feasibility? Or is there any reason to think that state policymakers are laying down a groundwork to make this transition go a little smoother? Is there anything on the horizon that suggests it'll go better in a couple of years?
8: I certainly hope so. You know, this budget change was perhaps, you know, understandably, the piece that we are most excited about and pleased to see. I don't know that I can have any conversation with our members, you know, a presentation, phone call, email conversation about state policy issues where either this is the first thing that comes up or the last thing that comes up but eats up, you know, the bulk of our conversation.
0: Maybe the first, second, and third.
8: Yeah, probably. And I think, you know, it was a unique challenge where, you know, certainly this is a meaningful transition, 100% requirement. You know, this wasn't a, we need to be at 75% zero emission or 90% or 50%. It was, you know, 100% purchase deadline, as you noted, which would have been next year. And then 2035, as you noted, all traditional engine buses off the road. And it really felt like as we were going through these first few years, it felt like a game of whack-a-mole where, you know, an issue kind of or a question would pop up and we'd work with folks in this building here and, you know, get some tweaks via legislation or in the budget to address, you know, a concern on this side. And then we'd have a problem pop up where instead of the cost for zero emission buses going down, as many had hoped for or predicted, the costs have increased. And we're looking at zero emission bus costs 3 times the amount of a traditional bus. And so, you know, we try to do something with battery life and then we'd maybe address that. And then the feds take away some of the incentive dollars that were, you know, set up to try to close that gap a little bit. And so, I mean, it was literally hundreds of districts basically saying, we can barely get 1 or 2 buses on the road, trying to envision something where this is all that we can buy, or in the not too distant future, we have to have all zero emission buses on the road. You know, it became very clear where our members' position was. And we relayed that, basically saying, under the current construct, this needs to either be repealed or significantly delayed. I think 5 years is probably the beginning of the significant delay conversation. And so, you know,
0: interesting. So to be clear, you're thinking an even longer horizon.
8: Well, I mean, in terms of our members' perspective, you know, so we were supportive of the legislation that began to pop up over the past few weeks of a 5-year delay that ultimately got rolled into budget negotiations and the final budget agreement. And I am hopeful that either through the advance of technology or whatever it may be, or continued state supports and investments and addressing some of these questions and challenges, I am hopeful that come 6 years from now, when we hit the new purchase only deadline of 2032, again, doing math in my head, and then eventually the all zero emission buses on the road by 2040, I am certainly hopeful, knock on wood, that it will be a smoother path forward. And if it's not, we're going to continue to raise the same questions and concerns and have the same conversations that we've been having with folks in this building like we have over the past couple of years. The process was certainly clunky and more frustrating and challenging than I think a lot of us were hoping for. But at the end of the day, with a transition like this, we expect our state leaders to kind of evaluate what's possible, where we're at. And if it's not possible, like many districts basically told us flat out that it's not, we're hopeful that our state leaders make those adjustments like we saw in the state budget. The law, whatever is in place at the time, while also trying to change or amend those laws reflective of the reality on the ground. So different messages depending on the audience and the building, trying to advocate here in this building, trying to share information and connect involved parties and have those discussions and try to make progress at the local level. And when we can't, we take those examples and we describe them to folks in this building and say, here's what we're doing, here's what schools are trying to do, here's what they're hearing from utility companies, here are the prices that school districts are seeing on the state contract for buses. That contract price continues to rise faster than the rate of inflation. You know, so supporting our districts locally as much as we can while communicating that advocacy message with folks in the Capitol. Both are true.
0: Well, unfortunately, that's all the time we have for this conversation. We've been speaking with Brian Fessler. He's the Chief Advocacy Officer for the New York State School Boards Association. Brian, thanks for visiting us in the studio.
8: Thank you so much, David.
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0: I'm David Lombardo, and you're listening to WCNY's The Capitol Press Room. In order to ensure state environmental officials responsible for responding to fires, invasive species, and a whole host of other environmental challenges have the resources they need, a group of Democratic state lawmakers are pushing legislation that would increase fines that were set years ago and ensure that those dollars go back into the needs of environmental law enforcement efforts. For more on this issue, we're joined in the studio by Matt Krug, a state environmental conservation police officer who joins us in his capacity as vice president of the union representing state park police, forest rangers, and NCON officers. Thanks for making the time, Matt.
15: Thanks for having me, David.
0: So let's start with kind of a reminder for the listeners of the various calls that NCON officers might be dispatched to in a given year, because I think it might surprise people who don't spend a lot of time outside the host of different issues that you're responsible for.
15: Well, conservation officers are a mixture between the typical game warden that's found in some states and a state trooper. So we are basic municipal police officers responsible for everything from traffic enforcement, ATVs, boats, to specializing in the environmental law. So we have a great variety of calls, which is probably one of the biggest job perks, is it's not many days are the same. We respond to nuisance and rabid raccoons. We go to dump garbage complaints, deal with deer jackers. Downstate, you're going to deal with a lot of the commercial fisheries, endangered species trade in New York City, to smoking trucks, pesticides. You name it, we do it, essentially. And it's the complaints change seasonally. In the spring, we might be dealing with filling in the wetlands and the burn season every year. We have a burn ban March 15th to May 15th every year because that's the highest chance of forest fires. Mm-hmm. And then late April to May, you're dealing with pesticide applicators. I mean, they are spreading a poison down on people's lawns. So there's a host of different laws to make sure that you know, children aren't being exposed to that. To dealing with truck traffic, especially down in the New York City area, is huge. It's a idling diesels and smoking trucks lead to a much, much higher rate of asthma downstate, where it's like one in three children in environmental justice areas have asthma, which is just tremendous.
0: Well, thinking about the resources that your members have to address these concerns, we've talked in the past about issues with not enough bodies, but also not enough basic equipment, having to borrow things, fundraise for things. Is that still the case when you look at the resources that the NCON officers have?
15: Oh, absolutely. So we have a new commissioner, Commissioner Amanda Lefton, and she is dedicating resources to us now. However, in the past decade or so, we've been completely underfunded and understaffed, and it's going to take a while, and even it's going to cost more now to make up for those losses. Certain pieces of equipment are older than the officers we're hiring now. The boat assigned to me is my boat assigned is in 94. It's constantly taking on water, constantly in the shop. The snowmobiles assigned, they quit making parts for 8 or 9 years ago because they are 24 years old. So that's emergency equipment that's flat out unreliable. But they're starting to make purchases again, which is great. But we're trying to push this environmental enforcement bill where environmental fines will supplement enforcement in the future, basically holding poachers and polluters accountable for further enforcement, but also to provide money when there's budget shortfalls. When budget shortfalls happen in the New York State budget, we don't have our vehicles aren't ordered. They don't hire new officers. They don't replace ATVs, snowmobiles, and other emergency equipment. And when you have years of that potentially happen, to replace those outdated pieces of equipment gets even more expensive.
0: Well, thinking about this pending legislation, it would seem to make sense to have a cycle of fines going back into your enforcement needs because there are a lot of issues with the status quo. For starters, the fees haven't kept up with inflation, but also the fact that the money that is collected isn't dedicated to your needs and instead goes into a general fund that can be swept away for other purposes. By potentially increasing fines for various environmental conservation law violations by 50% while excluding hunting and fishing violations, how would you want to see that money used? And do you have any specific funding needs?
15: Well, as this law is written, that fine money will be diverted to an environmental enforcement fund to hire special prosecutors.
0: Mm-hmm.
15: That is the really key piece to this whole piece of legislation, is to make sure that current environmental enforcement is prosecuted fully. Going through local criminal courts, a town judge, to local district attorneys, a majority of our cases are under-prosecuted because the local district attorneys who are responsible for prosecuting these cases, they don't understand the science behind it. They don't understand why there's limits to how many deer you can take, to why you can't you need a special pesticide applicator license to apply pesticides in New York State, and why we don't want poison going into people's wells, or the science behind that. So that is one of our biggest challenges, is fully prosecuting some of these corporate crimes, some of these big-time dumpers that will literally pull up to a farm, offer a farmer $5,000 to dig a hole, and say, hey, can we bury all this toxic waste here? They might not say it's toxic, but the farmer's going to take the cash. And that's happened a lot, especially for contaminated materials coming out of New York City, going into the Catskills, going out to Long Island.
0: And you mentioned the idea of utilizing special prosecutors. And we've seen with, say, the Justice Center that there were legal cases to restrict their authority and ensure that they were working just with local prosecutors and not necessarily going out and prosecuting cases themselves. Is that something that you're focused on here, ensuring that they are sort of a support for local prosecutors, or do you envision them as potentially replacing local prosecutors and bringing their own cases somehow?
15: I would like them to replace local prosecutors and specialize for you know, a county or two counties, depending on how busy it is, to just prosecute our cases there and be the professionals. They understand the science, they understand the law, and that would be a huge help as far as environmental protection goes.
0: And in terms of adding money to this initiative, I think it's important to note some language in the bill which stresses that this should be used to supplement and not supplant funding for the enforcement of the environmental conservation law. How big of a deal is that type of caveat?
15: That's huge. So I've foiled our budgets over the years for Division of Law Enforcement, and outside of essentially collective bargaining, which is personnel costs, our budgets for overtime, our budgets for equipment have basically stayed stagnant over the last 25 years. So if you only have $500,000 to purchase equipment for a 300-person agency, that $500,000 in 2001 could purchase a significant amount of equipment. In 2026, with inflation, snowmobiles, ATVs, they cost two or three times that as what the cost was in 2001. So that's really, really important. The same thing as we have an overtime budget was $5 million back in 2001. That essentially hasn't changed. However, the hourly rate for officers has gone up with inflation so that people can afford to live here. But that number also hasn't changed. So you're getting fewer overtime hours for proactive details. That could be truck enforcement in New York City. It could be

0: rolling the Hudson during striped bass season, just for additional patrols and manpower to make up for our staffing deficits.
1: Well, under the status quo, where fines and fees don't necessarily go back into these enforcement efforts, an argument could be made that it doesn't necessarily incentivize NCON officers to enforce fines and fees because the money isn't going to go back into their work. This new dynamic, though, ensuring that it is going to enforcement efforts, might potentially lead people to be more aggressive with the enforcement efforts so that they are collecting more revenue. So how do you strike that balance to ensure that you're using the additional resources to only go after the bad actors and not, say, nickel and dime people, so to speak?
0: So we have the same – actually, we have less staffing than since 2008. So the actual enforcement being done, especially with the discovery and bail reform, is down since 2008. So the cases that we are bringing forward have a tremendous amount more evidence. You need more evidence, more pictures, everything done in the computer, more so than back then. So our time to actually do the enforcement is less. So as far as a more aggressive stance, we're just trying to actually enforce the law as it stands and adequately enforce it. We feel like as conservation officers, we're only hitting the tip of the iceberg with the actual violations out there, especially downstate. We have 11 officers in New York City. And just to deal with the corporate pollution for the trucks, it's we don't have enough officers down that way in any way or capacity to start nickel and diming or be more aggressive. We're drowning down there. So this would supplement our equipment, would move back to prosecutors. I believe it could also be diverted to help advertise a job and hire more officers down that way. But until we boost our numbers up, I'm not concerned about any of that.
1: And what about the increase in fines potentially acting as a deterrent for bad actors? Because I could imagine under the current regime, someone might say, the fines only how much? I mean, sure, maybe that was a lot of money when the law was originally written, but I'll write that into the cost of doing business now. Is that something that could be a unintended benefit of increasing the fines and fees? This idea that people then will look at it and say, hey, maybe it does make sense for me to dispose of chemicals the right way as opposed to digging a hole in a farmer's backyard.
0: If we had the prosecutors that would under-prosecute things, absolutely. That should be a deterrent. So have you watched The Sopranos?
1: I have seen The Sopranos. Okay.
0: So what does Tony Soprano do?
1: He's in waste management.
0: Okay. So
1: and anyone who says differently is an anti-Italian person.
0: Well, in that he's dealing with waste management, in the show they will show where asbestos is dumped in a wetland. And back in the 80s, our environmental fines were so low that organized crime was doing a lot of the waste management stuff, because if you got caught dumping a dump truckload of asbestos in a wetland down Long Island, you're looking at $250. It was the cost of doing business, and if you got caught, that was, you know, chump change for what they were making. So back in the 80s, they actually increased the environmental fines for a lot of the solid waste stuff. And it did lead to a decrease in the amount of dumping that happens. So currently, right now, if you dump a pickup truckload of garbage on land, you could be looking at a potential fine of $1,500, which is pretty substantial for a lot of people. And that does deter people. But when we get through the local courts, if you could get a $1,500 fine, would be, I don't think it would happen. You're looking at, in these courts, you might get a $100 fine, $200 fine, but it's usually significantly less than you would get for speeding, especially after court surcharges and different things.
1: Well, we've been speaking with Matthew Krug. He is an environmental conservation police officer who's speaking with us in his capacity as vice president of the union representing state park police, forest rangers, and NCON officers. Matt, thanks so much for making the time. Really appreciate it.
0: Thanks, David. Appreciate it.
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3: 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I'm Evan Dawson. 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

0: There's some emerging, encouraging data from have been known as the finger and pointer studies, that efforts to target cardiovascular disease and risk factors in persons who have them can improve their performance on cognitive testing. It doesn't show that it reduces the risk of developing dementia. That's an extremely important point. But those studies, which are randomized trials, so they have that robust inferential of data.
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0: From WXXI News, I'm Evan Dawson, and this is Connections. Are you proud to be an American? Are you proud of this country? Do you consider yourself a patriot or patriotic? The country recently turned 250 years old, marking 250 years since the signing of the Declaration of Independence, of course. And Pew Research wanted to know how Americans are feeling about their country. They find that levels of patriotism have gone down pretty considerably, and there are differences of opinions across political parties about national identity. So, are we living up to our ideals as a country? And if not, what would we need to do to change that? What does it mean to be patriotic in 2026? We'll get your take on that. And we'll talk to our guests coming up on Connections.
5: Live from NPR News, I'm Lakshmi Singh. The Senate Judiciary Committee's weighing whether to keep Acting Attorney General Todd Blanche in his job permanently. Blanche's tenure has been overshadowed by criticism on several fronts, including accelerated investigations into President Trump's political rivals and the DOJ's handling of files related to the late financier and convicted sex offender Jeffrey Epstein. The panel's ranking Democrat, Senator Dick Durbin of Illinois, addressed the Epstein case today.
6: Under your leadership, more than 1,000 FBI personnel were pulled off of other priorities and directed to flag Epstein records for any mentions of President Trump. When scrutiny of the cover-up intensified, you participated in meetings in the White House Situation Room to strategize about how to protect President Trump.
5: Also on Capitol Hill this morning, a confirmation hearing for Jay Clayton to head the nation's intelligence agencies, and for Dr. Erica Schwartz, a retired Rear Admiral, to lead the Centers for Disease Control and Prevention. President Trump is urging Immigration and Customs Enforcement to keep conducting traffic stops despite two recent deadly shootings involving men who were not the intended targets of immigration operations. Yesterday, ICE said it would pause stops deemed non-urgent following a series of deadly encounters with civilians in Minnesota and most recently in Texas and in Maine. In those cases, federal officers cited self-defense or public safety threats. President Trump is in Pennsylvania for the state's Defense and Innovation Summit. The event brings together government officials, military, and technology leaders as well. NPR's Deepa Shivaram has more.
7: The president is set to deliver a message about strengthening U.S. defense manufacturing and technology at a time when his administration is ramping up attacks on Iran. Trump visited Pennsylvania just last month in an effort to drum up support from voters ahead of the midterm elections later this year. His message then was that costs would soon come down, but now that conflict has reignited between the U.S. and Iran, gas prices have started to climb up again. Deepa Shivaram, NPR News, The White House.
5: Meanwhile, the U.S. and Iran have continued to trade fire for another day as they compete for control of the Strait of Hormuz. In the U.S., AAA posted higher gas prices today. The national average is $3.89 for a gallon of regular gasoline. Amazon's announced plans to launch a satellite internet service next year in South Africa that may put it ahead of the Starlink founded by South African native Elon Musk. Today, Amazon said it was collaborating with the internet provider Heritel to launch service in one of Africa's largest and most advanced economies. Amazon is a financial supporter of NPR. 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
9: You're listening to WXXI News. I'm Michaela Singleton. The air quality is down across Rochester and most of New York as there's wildfire smoke drifting in from Canada. The State Department of Health says the air will be unhealthy for sensitive groups in the western New York, eastern Lake Ontario, and central New York regions. WXXI's Beth Adams spoke with a University of Rochester Medical Center pulmonologist about what exactly to look out for.
10: Dr. Daniel Croft says the severity of the air pollution will depend on the density of smoke and the direction of the wind. But even if those two factors are in our favor, the warm weather can complicate matters.
11: Absolutely. The hot temperatures can worsen the chemical reactions that happen with the air pollution in the air and potentially make it more toxic.
10: Croft says he was messaging some of his patients last night to stay indoors. Older adults, pregnant people, and those with heart disease, asthma, and other lung conditions are especially at risk. He says even healthy people would be wise to take precautions.
11: The smoke and this poor air quality still does irritate the lungs. It still puts stress on the lungs, but it's less likely to send that person directly to the hospital.
10: He suggests checking the color-coded air quality index on your weather app throughout the day and adjusting your activity accordingly. Beth Adams, WXXI News.
9: Rochester has been selected to become a federally and state-funded national hub for laser science and development. The announcement came in yesterday about the initiative. It's going to receive $15 million over the next 2 years from the National Science Foundation, as well as matching funds from New York State. Officials say the project, called NSF Stellar Engine, will grow businesses and expand workforce development. The initial operations will be in downtown's Sibley Square with other partners, including RIT, MCC, and NextCorp. Have a great day.
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0: From WXXI News, this is Connections. I'm Evan Dawson. Our connection this hour was made two Saturdays ago, the 4th of July, when the United States marked 250 years since the signing of the Declaration of Independence. In the scope of history, it is remarkable that a nation founded on the ideals laid out by the founders has lasted a quarter millennium. So we want to know, is the country living up to those ideals? What does patriotism mean to you in 2026? Do you consider yourself a patriot or patriotic? According to a recent Gallup poll, patriotism has hit a 25-year low this year, with one-third of respondents saying they have extreme pride in their national identity, just a third. So how do you feel about being an American? My guests this hour have a lot to say about these subjects and more. We'll go around the table. A candidate for Brighton Town Supervisor, and considering there's not anyone on the ballot to oppose him, Nate Salzman is likely the next Brighton Town Supervisor. It's nice to have you here.
12: Thanks for having me.
0: And a former Town Supervisor. Mark Cassini is now retired, former Gates Town Supervisor, former Monroe County Legislator, among other public and private roles here. Nice to have you back on the program, Mark.
13: Appreciate it. Good to see you.
0: Across the table, Eve Alzenga is a Rochester resident, a humanist, a lifelong activist. Through a recent party, has got an American flag pin on her hat here. Nice to see you back here, Eve.
14: Thank you, Evan.
0: And Adrian Hale, New York State Regent, a civic leader. Nice to see you back. It's been a little while.
15: Yeah, it has been a little bit, but I'm glad to be here for today's conversation.
0: Well, let's go around the table here. Are you proud to be an American?
15: Very much so. You left out that I was a U.S. Marine and a combat veteran.
0: Okay, all right. So I'm gonna scribble that. I knew
15: Let's
0: that.
15: Throw
0: was
15: that in there. Just
0: U.S. Marine and a combat veteran.
15: That's right.
0: Proud to be an American.
15: Very much so.
0: Okay, tell me more about that.
15: So I first off want to just set the table of how I look at my version of patriotism, which is I hold a deep belief that America is a space and place in the world where the work of improving the human condition can occur for the purposes of making possible a land where we can realize some of humanity's greatest aspirations: social mobility, freedom, equality, contribution. And I believe the patriotism we've seen over the course of our country's history has been folks who also believe that and have dedicated their lives and sown their life's work to achieving and attaining that.
0: I'm going to read some feedback from listeners throughout this hour. Mm-hmm. One email I already have is from a local Democrat who says he's not proud of the country. Mm-hmm. What do you say to people who say they are not proud of the country?
15: So I know a lot of my peers and even folks who join me in my party, I'm going to disclose that I am a Democrat, typically like to look at our country's past and judge it by the past. But I want to make something very clear. You don't get to 2026 without getting through 1786. You don't get to 2026 without getting through 1865. Right. So you have to be very clear about what the mandate and mission of Americanism is today. And we all have to accept the responsibility of taking on those tasks and that mission. Right. Change does not come by default. It very much has to be something we're actively engaged in. And I would tell the person who sent you that email to be mindful of that, right? That we can only judge a time by its time. There are many problems today, and we have to also be responsible for the issues that plague us today.
0: Eval Zenga, you proud to be an American?
12: I am proud to be an American, and I have been a lifelong activist. I'm a lesbian. I'm a member of the Democratic Committee. I was the person who was standing behind Tim Maines, getting him elected when he was the first openly gay elected at-large official in the United States of America, and I worked for and with Tim. I'm also a humanist, so I believe in rational thinking. I believe in logic. I believe in secular ethics. So part of my being proud to be an American is that we have separation of church and state in this country, and that anyone has an opportunity to be a really good, fulfilled person. You don't need to have a religion.
0: Tell me about the pin on your hat.
12: I'm wearing an American flag pin on my hat. I have a huge collection because I did work for Tim Maines and worked in politics for a number of years. I'm very aware of symbolism. And we recently had a very large party on the 5th of July. 70 people were invited. And it was a real celebration to bring community together, because people are feeling so terrible about the country. And I refuse to allow my love and my defense of this country to be attacked because of who's in the White House right now.
0: Mark Cassini, you proud to be an American?
13: I sure am. And I see, as Adrian was talking about, I see America as a place of inclusion, for its people, its democratic values. And I think improving the nation is part of being a patriot, doing things to make America better. And we have a lot of improvement that we can be working on. And I believe patriotism includes affection, love for the country. I'm a first-generation American. I'm the son and grandson of immigrants. And I can assure you that our family loves this country. We know it's not perfect, but it has had so many blessings for our family and many immigrants. And there certainly is a deep love and affection for America.
0: What does patriotism mean to you in particular, in terms of how people might live their lives as patriots?
13: Well, you know, I'm going to give you a quote from a historian, Gary Willis, and I apologize to those at home. I take notes, and it just helps me organize my thoughts. I explained that a little earlier to our panelists.
0: No problem.
13: Thomas Jefferson viewed patriotism not as a blind devotion to the government, but as a commitment to democratic ideals, individual liberty, and the republic. He believed patriotism required eternal vigilance and a willingness to challenge authority to protect freedom. You may recall that I was a bit of a gadfly as a Republican because I would challenge things, certainly as a legislator and even as a supervisor, that I thought were wrong. Even when my party, I felt, was out of line, I would challenge them. And I think that's your obligation and duty, whether you're a Democrat, Republican, whatever you're doing in public office. And we have one individual, I'll just point out, who locally does that. And for that vigilism, they face big criticism, and that's Rachel Barnhart. And I admire her. We've worked together on a few things. She has integrity. She's strong. She's tough. She's not always right, but she'll challenge our leaders if something doesn't seem right. And good for you, Rachel. And I think she's a patriot for doing that.
0: Nate Salzman, are you proud to be an American?
14: Yes, I am. I'm in local government. Of course I am.
0: Well, look, I could probably find someone in local government in some city in America who would say that they're not. But tell me why you are proud to be an American.
14: You know, Evan, I was just sitting with a group of constituents, and some of those constituents have served on the planning board or the zoning board or the architectural review board for 10, 20, one gentleman for 40 years. And so these are people that volunteer in our community. They get paid nothing. They show up to a meeting once a month, and they talk about how to shape our community, to put the new business in, to help the local restaurant owner, to help you add an addition to your house. And then they go home, and they go about their day-to-day. And they make no money for it, but they are dedicating time every day to making our community better. And to me, that's patriotism. It's, you know, I teach my sons this, and I love to go camping, and we're just in Vermont last week. And the lesson is, you leave the campsite better than you found it. And I think the most patriotic thing you could do, to Adrian's point, talking about the history of our country, is the intention to leave this country, leave this town, this community, this county, better than you found it.
0: I really appreciate that idea. I think that you can apply that to just about everything that you do, right?
14: If you're
0: in government, if you're in scouting.
14: That's right.
0: If you're camping.
14: Well, you were just talking about being a
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1: Who sent me this email this morning? He said, "This country has never stood for its founding ideals, and I take no pride in being American. In fact, I would like to be deported to the place where my great-grandfather came from, a small English town in Kent in the UK. I would move there tomorrow if I could. We are founded in slavery, steeped in racism, always starting wars somewhere in the world, and currently on the road to fascism. There's nothing to be proud of as a U.S. citizen." That is from David in Ovid. What do you think?
2: What a great country that David can say that about the government, or say that about the country. You know, I'll tell you again, when you're in local government, Evan, people will just come right up to me and they'll tell me what a great job I'm doing.
1: or
2: what a not great job. And, you know, somebody said to me, you know, "Wow, does that bother you?" And I said, "No, because there are times when I want to go up to a local elected official or petition my government and be a dissident." Yeah, I'll do another quote here, like Mark over here. Mark Twain, I think it was, who said, you should love your country or be proud of your country all the time and be proud of your government when they deserve it. And what I would say to the listener is, well, maybe we haven't deserved it yet, but we can still feel pride in our country. You can still feel pride watching the World Cup and watching Americans, some who were born here and then immediately left, or some who grew up here and have gone through the USA soccer system. And all together on that field representing our country, you can still feel proud of that team, even if you oppose this current government, like many of us do at this table.
1: Let's get everybody to weigh in on this here. And so Adrian Hale, when David says, quote, "We are founded in slavery, steeped in racism, always starting war somewhere in the world, and currently on the road to fascism, so there is nothing to be proud of as a U.S. citizen."
3: Yeah, so first off, I want to back up a little bit because I do want to be sensitive to the points that Dave is making, right? Our country has had to overcome numerous amount of hurdles in order to get us to the place that we're at today. And it's because of people like you and the work that you did that helped get us there.
1: As a openly gay person, there, yeah.
3: Eve, I'm extremely grateful for the work you did with Tim Maines. People like myself, openly gay, who serve in a statewide capacity, I'm there because of folks like you all. So I want to thank you for that. But I also want to go back to like the founding of the country, right? Because America is ultimately not just a place, but it really is an aspiration rooted in the aspirations of humanity. Okay? Then the nation can only be as good as we're able to be good and to become better. So if you look at the world in 1786, when he said it was founded in slavery, which my ancestors were slaves, okay, I know the plantation that my family came from, you have to take into account that across the globe, there was an inherent belief in many people that all human beings were not equal. And the way they expressed that was through czars, emperors, empresses, kings, queens, warlords, chieftains, sultans, mughalors. The entire world groaned in chains under the belief that some people were inherently better and fit to rule while others followed. I think more succinctly put, one of the great philosophers said, the strong do what they will, the weak suffer what they must. That was governing the world at a time.
1: So for centuries, millennia.
3: Yeah, that's right. Mm-hmm. So when you had these gentlemen sitting together say, "We hold these truths to be self-evident, all men were created equal." This is a hinge in human history to first espouse the idea of universal equality, then put it to a vote across states along the entire continent where they voted on it. It wasn't like they just decided this will be the law of the land. They put it to each state and they said, "Are you for or against it? If you're against it, you're against it. If you're for it, you're for it absolute and in total." And we hold these truths to be self-evident. All men were created equal. This is a hinge in human history to first espouse the idea of universal equality, then put it to a vote across states along the entire continent where they voted on it. It wasn't like they just decided this will be the law of the land. They put it to each state and they said, "Are you for or against it? If you're against it, you're against it. If you're for it, you're for it absolute and in total." And decided this will be the law of the land. They put it to each state and they said, "Are you for or against it? If you're against it, you're against it. If you're for it, you're for it absolute and in total."

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1: The responsibilities of America, you know, and I just want to make sure he's aware of that.
2: It sounds to me like you agree with the email from Patrick, a different listener, who says, the people who say they are ashamed to be American are generally poorly...
1: And go back to Kent, England, right? But I would also ask, with your discontentment with America, what have you done to make this country live up to its ideals?
3: Amen.
1: Right? That is inherently each of our responsibilities. We can't just enjoy the rights of America. We also have to take in the responsibilities of America. You know, and I just want to make sure he's aware of that.
2: It sounds to me like you agree with the email from Patrick, a different listener, who says... The people who say they are ashamed to be American are generally poorly...
1: You know, and I just want to make sure he's aware of that.
2: It sounds to me like you agree with the email from Patrick, a different listener, who says, the people who say they are ashamed to be American are generally poorly...

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1: But it's finally solving the issue in active production of a social problem like poverty.
2: Okay, so let me get even Mark on this too. Mark, I heard you amening at one point, this is what Adrian was saying, but what would you say to the emailer, David, who says he'd rather be deported back to England than live in this country anymore?
3: He is correct that we are a flawed nation, and we have been a flawed nation, but we are a great nation in this respect. Adrian touched on it. In the Declaration of Independence, you were quoting that all men are created equal. That's what our founders believed, and that's the principle of the founding of this country. And they have certain unalienable rights, and life, liberty, and the pursuit of happiness is part of it. And to secure these rights, and this is the key, and this is where we can do better, governments are instituted among men, deriving their powers from the consent of the governed. If we want to change things, we have to be the change.
1: That's right.
3: I ran for office. You're running for office. You have helped people run for office. That is patriotic. Forget your ideology. Forget your political beliefs. That's patriotic because you are doing what you think you need to do to make this a better country, to address those flaws. That's what is required of us as citizens of America. It is part of being patriotic, and it's a duty you have. Not everybody has to run for office, but everybody should vote. Everybody should follow elections and see what those candidates stand for. Everyone should participate in that electoral process in one way or another, to the best of your ability. That's part of being an American. That's part of being patriotic. If you want change, be part of that change.
2: Eve, what would you say? Again, this is probably, David is probably in your political party. What would you say to him?
4: I want to talk about the current patriots. Right now, standing outside in front of the federal building are people who participate in something called the Constitutional Call-Out. This is their 64th continuous week of being out there reading the Constitution right now. Those people are real patriots, and they're heroes. And I want to talk also about my wife, Annette Dragon, who is a professional photographer. Annette has been out since the second Trump campaign. She has been photographing protests, and she has just finished her 137th protest in this region. So those photographs are a documentation of where America is and what's going on. They're shared with the organizers. They go nationally. They go internationally. There are true patriots out on the streets every day right now, and I'm proud that I get to support them.
2: Well, let me read a little bit more from what Pew says about how Americans view the idea of patriotism. And then as we go throughout the hour, listeners will take more of your feedback. If you want to call the program, I want to know if you consider yourself a patriot or patriotic, or what that means to you 250 years after the Declaration of Independence. It's 844-295-TALK. It's toll-free, 844-295-8255. 263-WXXI if you call from Rochester, 263-9994. Email the program, as always, connections@WXXI.org. And if you're watching on YouTube, you can join the chat there. Here's from Pew Research earlier this year. Republicans and Democrats differ in the specific words they use when sharing what they are proud of. Republicans are much more likely than Democrats to mention President Donald Trump and to mention God, as well as to use the words best and greatest. They're also more likely to use the term illegal and mention the military. One 64-year-old Republican woman used some of these words in her answer to Pew. She said, "With Donald Trump and his cabinet, our country is no longer a laughingstock worldwide and is now a military and economic superpower. We are respected by the entire world, and our economy is booming once again. We are cracking down on crime and dealing with gangs and illegal aliens." Democrats, in turn, frequently contrast the past and present when talking about what makes them proud of the United States. Some of the distinctive words Democrats use include moment and past. For example, a 38-year-old Democrat told Pew, "At the moment, not much is good. In the past, our sense of freedom, liberty, and equality stood out." End quote. And Republicans were more likely to consider themselves strongly patriotic than Democrats. So let me ask.

0: the one Republican in the room here. Any surprise there to you? Why do you think Republicans are more likely to self-identify as strongly patriotic in right now than Democrats?
1: I think right now the thing that is driving Democrats is a five-letter word. You know what that
0: Trump.
1: Word is?
0: Yeah, Trump.
1: So, and what I would say, because Republicans may feel satisfied because they have a Republican president, and they feel many of his positions. And I disagree. We've spoken in previous programs. You know, I disagree with President Trump on some things and agree with him on others. But there's one thing I would say. For those who are concerned about the president and his presidency, and a warning to those who follow the president blindly, and many do, on November 7th, 2028, something's going to happen. Adrian, what's going to happen?
0: There will be a different president?
2: Yeah, we're going to sort somebody else in.
1: We'll have somebody else in there. Okay, so can we survive as a country for 2 years? Yes. Yes, we can. We've survived a lot worse than that.
2: We've survived a lot worse, that's right.
1: We've survived a lot worse than that. And I would say to them, you know, elections aren't perfect, but they're pretty darn good. And voting in free and fair elections, and I've already told you, I don't buy this. The elections were rigged the last time around. I just, that's ridiculous. But voting in free, fair elections, and we have them here in this country, is patriotic. So let's be patriots and elect a new president in 2 years.
0: So let me, for the Democrats in the room, I want to listen to the recent comments. This is on June 27th in Savannah, Georgia. Senator John Ossoff was talking about his ideas about patriotism, and you'll actually hear something in this clip that you are much less likely these days to hear in Democratic rallies. The crowd breaks into a USA chant. Let's listen.
3: Americans aren't a race. We're a people. United not by ethnicity, but by shared convictions, and that is what makes us exceptional and a beacon through the world.

0: think 250 years on, what the founders would see if they visited us today. But wait, they would see that slavery had been abolished. They would see that Americans without land, and then women's, and then the descendants of slaves had secured voting rights. They would see that our science and discovery propelled human knowledge to unimaginable heights, and that those 13 colonies had grown into a superpower that defeated the Nazis and communism. They'd see a pluralist democracy, people of all colors descended from every point on earth, stitched together out of many nations into one.
1: All right, so Nate Saltzman, what do you hear there?
2: Yeah, I love the message. And I'll tell you, you know, and again, I'm the guy beating the drum for get involved in local government because I have the good fortune. I think the reason why I'm so optimistic about our country is I go outside and I talk to people a lot. And I go to Buckland Park and I watch the parents who are volunteering to coach their kids' soccer games. And I talk to the person who's spent 30 years on the Architectural Review Board helping business owners get started. These are patriots. These are people that are participating and trying to make the their community a better place. And to, you know, John sounds a lot like Adrian there, talking about the history of our country and the progress that we've made. And I think that one of the things that's happened in our country recently is we've all gotten way too online. And if you go online to X, so I just started calling it X. I called it Twitter until last week.
1: It's still Twitter. Yeah.
2: But if you go online, you have these bots from all over the world trying to stir up trouble, trying to stir up divisiveness.
1: Telling you this is the worst it's ever been. This issue is the worst it's ever been.
2: That's right.
1: Your country's the worst it's ever
2: been. Right. Whatever makes you mad, that's going to be your algorithm every day.
1: Yeah.
2: And then you go outside and you actually talk to people that disagree with each other. I could sit next to Mark, who's a Republican, and Mark and I have a lot in common. And I find that's the truth when I go to these soccer games, and I was at a Red Wings game sitting next to a Republican, and we agreed on probably 95% of issues. And that's America. And so I think what John is talking about is our collective accomplishments as a country that are moving us forward. But I'd also tell you, you know, yes, we've come a long ways from the past, but there is still so much good in our country today. And if you go outside and you talk to your neighbors, you'll find it too.
1: So, Adrian, is that the kind of speech that you would have given there, what we just heard from John Ossoff?
3: Oh, John. The Democratic Party is made up predominantly of some of the most at-risk Americans. Lesbians, gays, transgenders, poor people, immigrants, people who have some of the roughest lives, okay? It is one thing to celebrate the achievements of the past, and I'm all for it, and I do it, right? But I will also ask John, how much has he done to deal with the real problems in our country today? Inequality is at an all-time high and continuing to accelerate. Poverty, like I just mentioned, kids who don't have access to quality education. Technology, you talked about innovation, technology is threatening the future of the workforce. And I could go on and on and on about some of the contemporary social ills that have to be dealt with today. So here's what I would ask him, right? It's one thing to celebrate the past and to champion the achievements that have brought us this far. But based on the quality of leadership that people like him and the current political class is delivering, could we trust you with solving the problems of those challenges you're championing from yesterday? If the abolition of slavery was left to this Congress, you got it. If it was left to this Congress, what kind of compromises would have set in? Because what made America so unique, it wasn't, oh, we're going to free people based on if they were born here or not, or the complexion, or their gender, or how many generations they've been enslaved. America abolished slavery absolute and in total. And the kind of leadership we get today is always trying to find the happy middle and straddle the fence and make everybody happy. And we don't see those Herculean legislative achievements like we did before. So I would say, as a regent who is currently undertaking the greatest overhaul of education in the country right now, and I got to come back on to talk about that,
1: yeah,
3: too.
1: Yeah, that's a whole different
3: because
1: day.
3: We are, right, so I'm not talking as someone who's not undergoing the same work that I expect from everybody in elected office right now. These problems are real. And the reason people are so angry is because they live in the consequences of the status quo. And those aren't good conditions to live in.
1: All right, Eve, what did you hear in that Ossoff clip?
4: I understand that John Ossoff is trying to rally the troops. He's trying to get people enthusiastic about being involved in the democratic process. And I think that's extremely important. We have huge problems. We've got to find somebody, a leader, who can allow people to have some belief that they will lead them forward. So I say kudos to John Ossoff for how he, you know, how he's addressing people. And to Pete Buttigieg, who's out right now going to red states. I mean, isn't that amazing? But we need new models of leadership in this country. Absolutely. And it's got to be inclusive. I mean, when you look at the Republican Party that still is anti-gay, anti-transgender, racist, no, this is not going to work for this country. You know, Adrian, you talk about where would we be if we were trying to end slavery now. You know, since Trump has come back into office, I've said two things about Donald Trump. One, wait, he's going to use the slavery word again because I'm sure he thinks that's a great idea. I do. And...
1: Okay. You really think Donald Trump thinks slavery itself is a good idea?
4: Look how much he could gain out of it. Look at how much power he could have. Look at how he could oppress people.
3: Evan, this is somebody who wanted to overturn birthright citizenship.
1: You don't have to argue to me that, you know, that he's sort of a big sort of equality for all guy. I'm talking about the actual institution of slavery itself. That's a
4: You know, I spent about the last 3 years really studying, reading like crazy, not just about the American Revolution and about the history of this country, but about the history of the world. And Adrian's right. I mean, the whole history of the world is predicated on some man who gets a lot of power and then decides to enslave everybody else because that's how they can continue with their power.
1: Yeah,
4: I mean, and I really don't see that has changed a whole lot in the world if you look at where we are right now.
3: Yeah, and I just want to jump back in really quick because, I mean, you mentioned, you know, Pete Buttigieg and other names, and I want to just make something very clear. Today's challenges require a kind of leadership that we have not seen yet. And when I think about what leadership has looked like over the course of time, and Mark has said it, and you've said it too, right? It started at the belly of slave ships. It started on plantations. It moved to back rooms and basements with abolitionists and anti-slavery societies. It moved into the streets during the civil rights and the black freedom movement. And now I truly believe it has moved into the seats and halls of power. I don't think there's ever been a time in our history where we could hold our elected officials more accountable because we are the children of these problems. We've all grown up in the consequences of poor decisions that were made at a time when these rooms didn't look as diverse and weren't as inclusive. And people were speaking on behalf of folks that they didn't really care about and they didn't have a stake in what the consequences of those decisions would be on those lives. And so it's not enough for us to only include different folks into the decision-making process, but we have to be authentic representation of those lived experiences in order to continue to enact the timeline of change that have brought us here. If I was a black kid from inner city Rochester, single female, head of household, father incarcerated, domestic violence, drugs, but somehow I was able to graduate high school, go to Yale, meet Bob Duffy, become a civic leader, be a New York State regent, serve my country. What does that matter if now in a decision-making capacity, I refuse to hold everyone with my lived experience dear and centered in what I'm doing? What difference would it make? Because what has happened, I think, with folks now being included in decision-making and ascending to power is you can do so as long as you maintain the status quo. And when you read some of these emails of discontentment for the country and you read some of the disillusionment, it's people who really need a solution. They don't need iconography. They don't need sloganeering. They don't need Politics, as usual, they need real solutions. And the question is, are we assembling the kind of political class of people who can solve those problems? And I'll say the number one problem, and I'm going to say this as a black man, the number one problem in the Democratic Party with our white counterparts is, are those blacks, are those gays, are those lesbians, are those immigrants, are those poor people, are they really enough for you to sacrifice how your neighbors see you, how your donors view you? Are they worth it to you? Right? And that's the real question that I think the Democratic Party has to grapple with amongst its predominantly white political leaders is, are those people, are those others really worth the risk to you? Are their problems worth centering? Because they use nice little covert language like electability. I'm not sure you're electable. I'm not sure you can get across the line. I think you'll cost us in the general. And that's just a nice way of sidelining and excluding people from the political process to maintain a status quo.
5: That's one of the flaws of the electoral process, is the ability to get there. Yeah. I wanted to jump in because it's not that I was offended, but I heard, Republican and the word racist. And I just want to point something out as a town supervisor in the town of Gates. When the Open Door Mission wanted to put a home for moms that were homeless in the city of Rochester, you know what they did? They rejected it twice. You know where it went? I reached out to Open Door Mission when I saw they were rejected. These are predominantly minority, single moms trying to raise their children. I found a place for them in the town of Gates, advocated, fought for it, and got them located. It's called the Coldwater House. So, you know, I'm not saying that the rejection by the city was racist. I'm saying that when you put a label, a general label, and I don't think you meant it for all Republicans, but not everybody feels that way and not everybody acts that way. And sometimes leaders in the Republican Party do the right thing. And that was a case where initially I took a lot of heat from my own party, but I did the right thing. And it worked out great. It's fantastic. They're doing well right now there. Also, you know, something called Gates to Recovery for people who are struggling with addiction. Black, white, all sorts of people, mainly predominantly from the city that were getting services from us. And we did that right in the town of Gates. I was one of the founders of Gates to Recovery. I actually had a sibling that has been an addict and struggled. So, but people, because of their party, don't necessarily get labeled. I'm not picking on you. It's one of those things where I go, that's not.
4: Well, while I understand that, we are seeing so much hatred in this country, and that hatred is coming from one direction. It's not coming from the other direction. The other direction, we don't hate people. You know, we don't hate immigrants. We want to embrace immigrants because we're all the children of immigrants. We want to have...
5: I embrace immigrants. I am the product of immigrants.
4: Right. I mean, just think about what's going on right now. Now, Maine was my adopted state. I moved there in 94 and lived there until 2000. And it's an amazing state. And my heart is with the people of Maine right now. I was very active in terms of gay and lesbian rights there. And that's where I met my wife. And, you know, their hearts are breaking. To have a 26-year-old man murdered on the streets of Biddeford, Maine, for no reason, that's coming only from one direction in this country, not both directions. It's hatred.
1: I don't want to get too derailed on the subject of political violence. And I don't want to be the both sides guy. There has been political violence that targets in different directions. I understand Eve's point, though, that right now, in your perception of it, the hatred is flowing against your party and the people who vote and think and believe like you. What we have in this room are four people with different backgrounds, different upbringings, in some ways different politics. All four are professed patriots. And that's kind of what the subject is of this conversation is about, is do you still feel like you are a patriotic American 250 years in? And if so, why? What does that mean? Adrian's making a very interesting point. If you achieve success, are you willing to challenge the status quo, even if it makes it uncomfortable for you? Or will you allow the status quo to give yourself a comfortable life in spite of others? So really interesting points being made. And when we come back from this only break, I've got a pile of your emails, which we could probably read for the next 5 hours. We're just going to read a few. I've got phone calls to take, and we're going to come right back with, we mentioned Adrian Hale, New York State Regent right now, among many other titles. It's great to have him. Eve Alzenga, a Rochester resident and a lifelong activist. Mark Cassini is a retired supervisor from the town of Gates. And Nate Salzman is likely the next supervisor in the town of Brighton. We'll come right back to your feedback next. Coming up in our second hour, Connection Summer Sessions highlights my favorite Connections interviews of the past decade. And next hour, we bring back a really stirring conversation with Mohamed Baba and Rolf Meyer. They are South Africans who initially hated each other, but ended up working together to end apartheid. They came to Rochester to talk about how to solve seemingly intractable conflicts around the world. That's next hour.
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1: This is Connections. I'm Evan Dawson. Hey, Tim Schieffen sends a note. Producer Megan Mack, we ought to have Tim back on the program. Tim is a lifelong Republican in Bloomfield, owns an auto shop, decided to run for office, couldn't get the designation of his own party, didn't really like the way it was handled, ran with Democrats, and won. And is the town supervisor down there. And he says, I'd love to chime in. He says, I call myself a patriot. I'm a very lucky soul to have been born in the USA. I'm willing to fight to the death to protect your right to disagree with me. And that's from Tim. That's a very, very good perspective on the notion of free speech and disagreement. And Tim, come back on the show sometime. Tell us how things are going in your neck of the woods. Nice to hear from you. I'll continue down the line before I grab a phone call here. Molly says, I'm getting tired of people saying that our founding fathers believed in the doctrine that all men are created equal, when at the time that was a blatant lie. They did not believe that those inalienable rights applied to people of color, slaves, indigenous Americans, or women. At what point do we think that the founding fathers built something based off of a fallacy? Molly, I'll let our guest jump in on this. I will say, I listened to Ken Burns talk about this. Patrick, who emailed earlier, referenced Ken Burns and his recent Revolutionary War documentary series on PBS. Ken Burns talked about this, and he said, we ought to absolutely consider the fact that at the founding of this country, the people who wrote those incredible documents failed at living up to them, failed spectacularly at living up to them. But they still gave the world a blueprint that most of the rest of the world throughout human history was not adhering to, was not even attempting to do. And the easy thing to do would have been to just consolidate power in the hands of the few forever. So Ken Burns said, yes, if you're going to color that perspective against them, that's appropriate. But they still gave us the notional framework to which I think what Adrian said earlier is that we could grow into. We could find our
3: best. That's right.
1: Do you feel that way?
3: I want to jump in, and I want to. So I don't really refer to them as the founding fathers. I call them the framers. I will call this second gentleman a founding father of the country, though, because it was his life that brought us into America 2.0. Frederick Douglass, our local patriarch. So Frederick Douglass, who was born into slavery, lived as a slave, became friends with the most prominent abolitionist before him in the country, a man named William Lloyd Garrison of Boston, who was a white man. Garrison and Douglass were together for a long time until it came down to where they stood on the Constitution. And guess who was the advocate for the Constitution? Guess who said, no, the Constitution doesn't have to be burned and ripped up. We don't have to start all over. We only have to live up to it. Of the two of them, it was Douglass, right? So regardless of what the framers thought of, and I would also say this to Molly, just because Jefferson was holding the quill, the American project is bigger than him, right? Ultimately, the American aspiration is a deep human aspiration that draws people to this country. For 250 years, people have wanted to be here. and have contributed to the betterment of this place. Right. And I would say that you have to think beyond just them. They gave us the mechanisms. They gave us the machinery. And Americans, right, people willing to live up and do the work, have been using those mechanisms and machinery to create real, tangible progress.
5: The blueprint to inspire to.
3: That's right.
1: Thank you, Molly. Different David. This is David in Vancouver, Canada. He says, I've lived in Canada for over 30 years now, but I still feel a strong twinge of pride whenever I see the American flag. I like to look in the distance at Mount Baker when I ride Vancouver SkyTrain. I can still see a bit of America from where I live. I have great pride in America's achievements. That said, I'm very worried about what we face in the coming months, such as the worry that Trump will do something terrible to avoid defeat in the midterms. Now is a very important time to prepare to protect American democracy, to be truly patriotic, and do all we can to ensure that elections are free and fair. All the very best to all in this discussion. That is from a different David. Tariq writes in to say, to the caller who wants to go back to England, he ought to know what's going on in England. It's no better. It's probably worse. Citizens are behind bars. Immigrants are being flown out to other countries. The list goes on. That is from Tariq. And let me grab Jack here from Greece on the phone. Hey, Jack, keep it tight. Go ahead, sir.
7: Hi, Evan. Yeah, I will. Hey, Evan, you know, I just late to time listening to the show, so I'm unfortunate. But my comments go back to what is patriotism and why is it so low in the country today, I guess, is implied. But I think about life, liberty, the pursuit of happiness when I think of patriotism. I think of America. I don't think of my state. I don't think of my party. I don't think of those type of things, but I look at the country, and to me, nobody should be surprised that the patriotism level, or however people express it, is the lowest it's been in years. I think back to when I was eligible for the draft during the Vietnam War, and it was another time where people weren't very proud of the country because it turned out our leadership lied about the war. And today, if we fast forward and look at the greed, it's basically our leadership has deteriorated. So if people tie that to the American flag and our country, I'm not shocked by that at all. So what would it take to change that? Well, I think everybody's got their own opinion on that. But the idea of going, you know, the pride in the United States is obviously, you know, we have a history of being the greatest country in the world and well-deserved for in terms of our military, in terms of standing up and doing the right thing. Would anybody today really trust our leadership today to do the right thing in terms of the general population? We have blue and red states, and the division is getting deeper and deeper. I never looked at it that way when I was growing up. We were one country. I don't feel that anymore. So thanks for listening.
1: Jack, thank you. I will say this. I have never seen an American leader so openly say that if you didn't vote for me, then I want less for you. That is an un-American ideal. And I didn't see that from George W. Bush. I didn't see it from Barack Obama. I didn't see it from Bill Clinton. I didn't see it from George H.W. Bush or Reagan. That probably needs to stop as soon as this president is out of the way. Whether the next president is J.D. Vance, who Nate's rooting for, or or Marco Rubio.
2: Evan's trying to end my political career right now.
1: Or John Ossoff or Pete Buttigieg or Josh Shapiro, whoever. The notion of if I only serve my constituents, you're likely to be the next supervisor in Brighton.
2: Right.
1: You're going to serve people who didn't vote for you.
2: Right. And I'll tell you this, Evan. It's not the first time patriotism has been used to defend terrible policies. Patriotism was the reason we had Japanese internment camps during World War II. Patriotism was the reason why.
1: Or the notion of patriotism, the idea.
2: If you were against the Iraq war. Forget the proof. If you're against the war, you were unpatriotic. Now, the difference is, now when those soldiers come home, you know, I think the real shame is when the Vietnam veterans came home, war veterans came home to attack those folks who served our country, I think is wrong. But to attack the idea of going to war or to attack the Japanese internment camps, that's patriotic. And so we have a long history of using patriotism for a political angle. And the refreshing thing on this program is that all of us, regardless of party or how we view the Democratic Party internally, we can all say we're all patriots, and we can agree that we are all patriots. And so that's, I think that's where you're going. where it'd be nice to get away from a politics of, well, if you don't agree with me, you're unpatriotic.
1: Yeah, right, exactly. Yeah,
5: you know,
1: exactly.
5: I want to make a little bit of a distinction, though, with patriotism versus nationalism, which I was thinking about this. I made some notes on it, which nationalism is more, I think what you're referring to is that national superiority, the self-interest, the us versus them mentality, you know, and that, to me, becomes a problem, and it gets conflated with patriotism. Patriotism is selfless. It's inclusive. It's for the betterment of the people. You know, I wrote down here, you'll like this, Adrian, those that volunteer in our community to help others, improving the human condition for Americans living right here in our community, is patriotic. That's patriotic. The other, I think, is nationalistic. People get nationalistic.
1: Patriotism includes the willingness to sacrifice for the greater good.
5: Greater good.
1: That's nationalism is about sort of a chest beating, all for me,
5: you
1: all
5: got
1: for us.
5: Wrapping yourself in the flag versus doing for others and making the human condition better.
1: I think
5: selfless.
1: With about a minute left, I think that's a I'm glad this point came up. I appreciate Mark's point. Eve, do you agree with that distinction?
4: I do agree with that distinction. And I want to say in my closing statement here that the way to be a true patriot, I believe, at this point in time, is to get to know your neighbors. Be part of your community. That's the most patriotic thing we can do. Yeah. That's why we had that big party, because we invited everyone to come and celebrate who we are.
1: Final thoughts from you, Adrian Hill?
3: Americans aren't born, they are formed, and they were formed by who we decide to become. Each of us must grow and become what our times demand of us. That has been the greatest model of leadership that has brought us this far, and we are not exempt from that responsibility today.
1: Are you an optimist?
3: 100%.
1: You are. Eve, are you an optimist for the future of this country?
4: Yes, I am.
1: Okay.
4: We're going to make it.
1: I know Mark Cassini's going to say, yes, you're an optimist.
5: Amen, I am. I love this country. Even with all its flaws, let's make it better, but absolutely. Yeah. And by the way, thank you for your service. I didn't say that. I appreciate it. God bless.
1: And are you an optimist?
2: Absolutely. To the point where I get teased about it.
1: Thanks to all of you for coming in. And we're going to, you know, we'll have a lot more to say on this. I have emails I couldn't even get to this hour. And I know there's a lot of views in a lot of different directions. So we'll keep talking about this as this country turns 250 years old. Thank you, Nate Salzman, candidate for Brighton Town Supervisor. Thanks for being here.
2: Thanks, Evan.
1: Mark Cassini, a former Gatestown Supervisor. Sir, thank you for being here.
5: My pleasure.
1: Our thanks to Eve Elzenga, a Rochester resident, a lifelong activist. Nice to see you.
4: Thank you.
1: Always has the most stylish hats.
4: Thank you.
1: The most stylish hats in town. And Adrian Hale, New York State Regent. Come back, talk about the Regent's work soon.
3: Yes.
1: Will you do that?
3: Oh, yes.
1: Would love that. We got more connections coming up in a moment.

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2: Acting Attorney General Todd Blanche faces questions from the Senate Judiciary Committee. Blanche filled in for Pam Bondi since she left the Justice Department in April. And like Bondi, he used to be a lawyer for President Trump. His answers determine if senators will back him for the job permanently. Can he gain their support? That's on the next Morning Edition from NPR News.
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4: From WXXI News, I'm Evan Dawson, and this is Connections. It's Connections Summer Sessions, and this week it's my favorite interviews of the past decade. Wasn't easy to choose, but this one came to the top of my mind immediately. A number of years ago, we sat down with Mohamed Baba and Rolf Meyer. They are South African leaders who worked to end apartheid. When they first met each other, they admit that they hated each other. They were on different sides of the issue. They have come together not only to help end apartheid, but then to spend decades trying to solve some of the most intractable conflicts around the world. So how can you break down barriers when it seems impossible? This conversation stood out. I hope you enjoy it. Coming up.

0: Live from NPR News in Washington, I'm Lakshmi Singh. Senators are grilling Attorney General nominee Todd Blanche about his close ties to the president. NPR's Carrie Johnson reports Blanche once helped defend President Trump in several high-profile criminal cases.
1: Few senators question Todd Blanche's qualifications to lead the Justice Department. He served as a prosecutor in New York for years, but it's his work as a personal defense lawyer for President Trump that worries Democrats. They say Blanche lacks independence and is carrying out vendettas against the president's foes. Senator John Kennedy, a Republican from Louisiana, asked Blanche whether he was Trump's friend. The nominee replied, "I'm his lawyer," before quickly adding, "I was his lawyer." Blanche famously said in April that he loves the president and working for him was, quote, "the honor of a lifetime." Carrie Johnson, NPR News, Washington.
0: Other Senate confirmation hearings were being held today for President Trump's nominees. Trump selected Jay Clayton to head the nation's intelligence agencies, and Dr. Erica Schwartz, a retired Rear Admiral, was nominated to lead the Centers for Disease Control and Prevention. A fifth day of retaliatory strikes between the United States and Iran continue to dim prospects for a peace deal. U.S. Central Command says on social media it launched a new wave of strikes on Iranian military targets. And after the U.S. announced the reinstatement of a blockade on Iranian ports, the Islamic Republic targeted American installations in the Middle East. NPR's Tom Bowman reports on conflict in and around the Strait of Hormuz, a global oil shipping waterway.
2: Iran has hit at least seven commercial ships in the past week, damaging some, and the U.S. says nearly a dozen crew members are killed, wounded, or missing. That has predictably led to ship transits slowing to around a dozen each day, down from 30 or 40 a day several weeks ago, and well below the 130 before the war started.
0: NPR's Tom Bowman. People in the small city of Biddeford, Maine, are still grappling with a fatal ICE shooting this week in their community. Maine Public's Ari Snyder spoke with one woman who knew the victim.
3: Isabel Paredes says she got to know Duran Guerrero through mutual friends and that he left a consistent impression.
4: Pretty much anyone who has had an interaction with him can all basically say the same thing, that he was just a very respectful, dedicated, hardworking family man.
3: Paredes says Duran Guerrero worked primarily as a delivery driver through apps like Uber Eats, often bringing his three-year-old daughter along with him. She says his death has caused so much anxiety in the city's Latin American immigrant communities that some are considering moving elsewhere. For NPR News, I'm Ari Snyder.
0: From Washington, this is NPR News. Adding two deadly immigration enforcement encounters in Maine and days earlier in Texas, yesterday morning in Florida, four occupants of a vehicle had a confrontation with federal immigration officers in the St. Augustine area. Officials say the four fled on foot. One person ran into the path of a semi and was killed. Emergency personnel have been searching for three missing people after a boat involved in a memorial service sank in rough waters in the San Francisco Bay near Alcatraz Island yesterday. Local investigators say that at least one person was killed. 16 individuals were rescued. Fans in Argentina are counting down to kickoff this afternoon as security is tightened in Atlanta for a match with England that carries decades of history. Natalie Alcoba has more from Buenos Aires.
5: The rivalry is defined by the 1986 quarterfinal, when Argentina's Diego Maradona's infamous Hand of God goal helped eliminate England. For many Argentines, the victory meant far more than football. It came just 4 years after the Falklands War, known here as the Malvinas War, over the South Atlantic islands Britain administers but Argentina still claims. Political scientist Florencia Wolf says it's impossible to completely separate the history from today's match.
6: We shouldn't mix both things, but I think that in theory, in practice, of course, everything is mixed.
5: For NPR News, I'm Natalie Alcoba in Buenos Aires.
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10: From WXXI News, this is Connections. I'm Evan Dawson. Our connection this hour was made in South Africa, when two men came to the negotiating table very far apart, so much so that they initially considered each other to be enemies. They admitted to hating one another, but they loved their country, and they decided that they could work to find common ground. This is going to sound a little oversimplifying, and in a sense it is. It might sound simple or trite. It is not meant to be. The very notion of solving an issue like apartheid seemed out of reach at one point. But these two men were part of a group of people, in fact, many, many people who worked over a course of years. But they ended up sitting down together, Rolf Meyer and Mohamed Baba, doing the work to help negotiate an eventual end to apartheid in their country. And today, they are friends. They travel the world to share their story and to help advise governments and communities on conflict resolution. I want to welcome them to Connections for a chance to learn about the lessons that they can share here and that they've been sharing around the world. Mohamed Baba, who is a former senator and state minister, among many other titles, it is an honor to have you in studio. Thank you for making the time for the program today.
11: Thank you for inviting us, and good afternoon.
10: And they're both veterans of media, but I will encourage all of our guests that when you speak, try to get really close to your microphone so we can hear you clearly. Rolf Meyer, former minister of constitutional affairs, and South Africa's governmental chief representative in the negotiations to end apartheid. Rolf, thank you for being here.
12: Thank you for the opportunity.
10: And Gillian Youngblood is the executive director of Civic Genius. Thank you for being here as well.
13: Thanks so much for having us, Evan.
10: Rolf and Mohamed are also doing this work and have created an NGO, this initiative. Rolf, Mohamed, can you tell us briefly about what the initiative is that you've been working on together now?
12: What happened after the transition in South Africa, which was now close to 30 years ago, we started to become invited to come and share our experience with others in conflict around the world. The first one was the case of Northern Ireland, where already myself and others from South Africa were invited to come and share our experience to those opposing parties in Northern Ireland at the time. That was 1994. And of course, that would still be in the troubled times there. After some years, we decided, Mohamed and I and a few other colleagues from South Africa, that we should put our effort together and do it on a collective basis. We feel that it's a much more powerful voice if we can do it together, given the circumstances that we're coming from. We're talking as former opponents, enemies, like you said, and now can share our joint effort that led to the smooth and peaceful transition in South Africa from apartheid to democracy.
10: Not every government or every community wants the outside help. How do you find the work and the opportunity, Mohamed, to work, as you said, Northern Ireland, Kosovo, Israel, Palestine, so many other conflicts? Who calls you?
11: Well, there are people around the world that still marvel at what happened in South Africa.
10: Yeah, indeed.
11: And what we make it a point of not trying to impose or trying to prescribe. They are lessons from our experience that other conflict areas could extrapolate. While there are peculiar conditions in each conflict, there are certain general lessons which we could draw from, and mistakes as well that we've made, yes.
10: We'll have a chance to talk about a great deal of that this hour. And it's also important to understand why Gillian's group, Civic Genius, how do you see their work that fits in with the mission of what you're trying to do, Gillian?
13: Yeah, you know, huge numbers of Americans right now say that polarization is a top concern for them. What we want to show here is that the kinds of divisions that we see in Rochester, in the country, are not terribly unique. We see them in places all over the world and have for many years. And the reason that we are so excited to bring Mohammed and Rolf here is to demonstrate that you can build these relationships that they're talking about and will describe, I know, in some depth now, before we are at a point of real crisis. We can start building the social infrastructure that we need to deal with the crisis point before it happens. And those relationships can happen across incredibly deep divides like these.
10: Are you an optimist that that kind of actual work can happen in a time where so many of the conditions that lead to polarization seem to be accelerating? The way that we communicate, the online spheres, misinformation, et cetera.
13: At the risk of sounding a little Pollyanna-ish, I'm a huge optimist. So we run a citizen problem-solving initiative where we bring people together in local communities from across the political spectrum to come up with solutions to difficult public policy problems. And I'm just thinking of an event that we ran a couple of months ago. We had someone who came in a Second Amendment t-shirt sitting next to a guy who was talking about his plans to go to Burning Man. And they found a lot of common ground when they weren't talking about their identities, when they weren't feeling threatened in the conversation, when they felt like they both had ideas to share, they were both being listened to, and that they were working together in service of a common goal. And I think that that part about the service of a common goal is what is so powerful about what Rolf and Mohammed bring.
10: And Jillian, when you talk about people sitting together and when they can get past, the word you used was their identities, have we become too identitarian in the way that we approach almost every issue, politics, social problems, et cetera?
13: I think there are things out there that condition us to think that way. And if we're watching cable news, we start to kind of feel our shoulders, you know, we start to feel sort of hunched up, and you can dig into your identity when you feel threatened. I don't think that people necessarily go through their daily lives that way. And the way that we have to interact online is not necessarily the way that we want to interact in real life.
10: Yeah, I think I largely agree with that. But I am deeply concerned. I mean, part of my first question that I wanted to explore was whether our guests think that if the mission to end apartheid had to happen now, 30 years later, with the conditions, with the media, with the way communications have changed, Rolf, could it have happened today in the same way?
12: That's a very good question. You know, I've often said that we were very fortunate that we made peace before the time of social media.
10: Yeah.
12: In fact, there were not even cell phones yet at that point. So we had the benefit of a very supportive media in general at that stage. I don't think there was a single media outlet in the country that didn't support the fact that we would working forward change in the country. So we had a general and a very inclusive support base from which we could work. Of course, there were opponents of the peace process on the left side and on the right wing side. I had many threats to my life even from the right wing during the process of the negotiations. I had to be guarded by four security officials on an ongoing basis during that period. But the overwhelming support that the people of South Africa, both black and white, gave us for what we were doing was a very strong factor in our favor towards peace. So back to the question of the role of the media, I think it's very difficult under current circumstances, and we see it, what we're doing in other parts of the world currently and on an ongoing basis. The messages that come out are very, I would say, obstructive towards peace.
10: Yeah, and I hope my concern about this isn't intended to say that there should be a small number of gatekeepers to all information, or that sort of the democratization of communication doesn't have possible positive values. But I'm thinking about the way that, take social media, there's so much intentional undermining of progress, intentional misinformation, and frankly, a not very effective society at grappling with that, that I can't imagine how difficult your job would have been with those dynamics in play. But clearly you don't think it's impossible because you're doing this work around the world now, right?
12: Right. We carry on because the one thing that I think we've learned, and I tend to think it's even possible within current circumstances, given the media situation, is that if we can succeed in conflict situations or potential conflict situations to build a strong middle ground that can actually unify towards a common goal. That can be very helpful. And like Gillian was saying, that that is her current experience, even under current circumstances, in where there are characteristics of a divisive nature in your society. Even despite that, there are, or the vast majority of people in your country and in South Africa still now have one common goal, and that is to ensure a better life for all. And I think that is what we have to capitalize on all the time. And that is probably the general tendency in most countries and most conflict situations even. The question is sometimes how to bring about that common goal. You need

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1: But what is expressed in that media is a view that's held by people who are authors of that. And we've got to address that. In all our interactions, what we found is that that same media could be used to encourage dialogue. And that dialogue enables us to understand what the aspirations, fears, and anxieties of your opponents are. And that is the energy you have to tap. South Africa's success is not ascribable to the politicians. They managed the process very well. They were able to send the right kinds of noises and make the right kinds of noises. But at the end of the day, if you look at the South African solution and what happened there, it was the people of South Africa that expressed an interest. So what had happened, and Rolf refers to a strong center, what had happened was that there was a narrative created that we've got to build South Africa and save it from imploding. That potential was there. And once we were able to create that narrative, even the press, television, caught on to that, and they realized that they needed to play a more positive role. So it would have been more difficult winning over some of the more influential press people, some of the recalcitrant elements in media. But once that narrative was created, you would have been viewed very negatively if you fell outside that narrative. It's about creating an enabling environment, a mood, an ambiance that centered around the interests of building a country. And it all centered around creating a sense of patriotism where a majority of the country was alienated from the corridors of power.
2: I want to talk a little bit about Mohammed and Ralph's background and what brought them together, and maybe the instructive nature of the evolution of what has become their friendship. I don't suspect there was a point early on where you thought you and Ralph would be traveling the world together as friends, Mohammed. Tell me a little bit about your own sort of background as we led up into the early 1990s when the negotiations were happening. Tell us more about your own life and your perspectives about how intractable or how solvable this issue was.
1: So Rolf was a minister in the apartheid government. And personally, I hated him. And largely because, I didn't know him, but largely because I felt the policies that they were expressing and that they were developing. And my family suffered as a result of it. I suffered as a result in my schooling where I lived, and the access to resources were denied to me because of the policies that Rolf's government was implementing. And what was worse was that personally it contributed to an inferiority complex, which takes years to recover from. Further, it... We mustn't underestimate that inferiority complex. It's dehumanizing. So one can understand why I hated Rolf as a personality and as an instrument of a particular policy. But as I stated before, that once you start dialogue, you start to get to know the person. And you begin to understand what drives this person. And what you find is you're engaging with a human being with the same kind of anxieties, aspirations, fears. And once you understood them, or your enemy, you begin to address those very issues, and you find that you're not as different from them. They also, and Nelson Mandela always made that point, that please understand,

0: that they are also victims of that very same system. There may be issues of power, but they are, whether they are the instruments of the dehumanization, but they themselves have been dehumanized. And once you start understanding that, you understand that we are victims of a system both. In different ways we are affected, but it's about losing our humanity. And once you understand that, you begin to develop a friendship, a trust. And there was a very important element in South Africa, I should add, that unlike other countries around Africa that was decolonizing rapidly, we were actually the last one. So whether it was Zimbabwe or Mozambique and whatever, Rolf's people were South Africans. They were not British, they were not Portuguese, they were not French, and they had no motherland to go to. So their interest was as much as ours in staying in South Africa and ensuring that South Africa works. So we were able to then supersede and transcend our own hatred, our own negative impulses, and work in the interest of the country itself, and then come to a solution. What did we care about most was our innate patriotism.
1: Forgive my ignorance, Mohammed. Did you spend time with Mandela?
0: No, I'm not as I can't claim to that, and I can't claim to have suffered as many of my comrades. But yes, we were the Mandela generation in Parliament. So just after he was freed, in fact, Rolf had a greater opportunity to interact with him, because that's the beauty of our solution, because it was a government of national unity. Mm-hmm. And Rolf, my enemy, was a minister in Nelson Mandela's cabinet. And I think he can say more about that. But as a comrade,
1: sure,
0: as a friend, and as a member of the same party, of course, we were in the same structures where he was the part of the leadership.
1: When you describe, I think you very generously describe the humanity of people who you might view as an enemy. And when you describe the way Mandela framed that, there's probably cliche or ways to simplify. Hurt people, you know, a bully is often someone who has been bullied. I mean, these are all sort of variations of a theme, but they're often true. That pain is often sort of transferred, and bad lessons absorb, and people can be victimized even if they have power. Having said all of that, when you are negotiating, when you are thinking about a future, in the case of South Africa, that would be post-apartheid, were there components that you thought, this is the line that must not be crossed, we cannot negotiate on this? Did you think to yourself, why are we negotiating at all? There is a simple solution to this that should not even require a table. How did you view it?
0: Well, all parties don't view the components in the same manner as you do. Some people don't cherish those values, but that is the trick, to make your opponent understand why we cherish these values. Universal franchise was one of the not negotiables. There was no way we're going to have a qualified franchise. This is what we fought for. Mm-hmm. So there was a bottom line. Everything else, you could be flexible, but there were boundaries that we did not cross. And we would not have compromised at all.
1: Let me ask Rolf to describe some of the work that you did in government, especially leading up to those negotiations. Describe more of your own perspective about whether you thought a solution was achievable.
2: Yeah, let me say, I agree with most of what Mohammed has said, in terms of the total perspective. Of course, he was speaking from a deep personal view of the situation that he experienced. But one contextual important fact that we have to take into account when analyzing the South African situation is that racial segregation was there forever, since the first European set foot on African soil. That segregation led to a notion of superiority versus inferiority. And that was the bottom of apartheid. That was the foundation of apartheid. And that paradigm that informed, therefore, racial separation and racialism per se, was there for centuries. And the main thing that we had to do during the negotiations in the 1990s was to break down that paradigm and to replace it with a new one. And I can say I was fortunate to be part of that exercise, which is a fundamental part of our solution. One day we had to sit at the table together and say to ourselves, in the middle of the negotiations, what do we want from the future? Instead of what do we want to protect from the past? Why was there apartheid in a vicious way during the 1980s in particular? It was because the white government wanted to protect itself. It wanted to hang on to the power they had, and it could see it's going to lose it. My generation, already in the 1980s, realized that it couldn't stay like that, that it was indefensible to carry on with apartheid.
1: Even if that meant ceding some power.
2: Correct.
1: Yeah.
2: Absolutely.
1: Yeah.
2: Absolutely. But it was not that easy to convince everybody. And even when we started with the negotiations, after F.W. de Klerk realized that we couldn't go on like that as the new leader of the country in 1990, released Mandela from prison after 27 years, by the way, and then the process started. And from there on, it was still going forwards and backwards. It was not as if it was a smooth transition right from the start. And the reason being that there was a lot of mistrust on both sides, in as much as the majority of those that fought apartheid couldn't trust the white regime, there was also the mistrust from the side of the white community. Fears about what would happen if power would be handed
1: over. Fear of retribution?
2: Correct.
1: Okay.
2: And so all of this meant that it was not immediately a struck deal. We had to negotiate over an extended period of time. In fact, from day one to the end of the negotiations that led to the final new constitution for South Africa, it was 6 years. I can say I was fortunate to be part of that from day one, every minute of it. And eventually, like Mohammed is saying, I was fortunate to serve in the cabinet of President Mandela after the change, when we had a government of national unity. And just by the way, coming back to your question in that regard, you know, I had the opportunity on several occasions to have a one-on-one with him in my capacity as one of his ministers. And, you know, and this was unbelievable from this man, the example he had set of no revenge. Not on a single occasion he even asked me the question, why did you do to me what you did, after being in prison for that long? So his role in that regard was exceptional. And I don't think in our modern time there was somebody else with the same characteristics that we can recall. But the reality is, you know, the whole process of change brought about new insights, new understanding. And I will never forget that first day that we were together in the same room with Mandela and his team and de Klerk and his team. It was like we couldn't stop talking. Simply because for the first time, it was a relief to be able to talk and that everybody was free to start the process of talks. If I go on and take a next step, when we negotiated the first or the interim constitution that enabled us to have the first democratic election, this was in 1993, some journalists came to me and said, how can you celebrate this moment of realizing the change, of bringing about democracy? How can you celebrate it? You as a white person, you've just given away your rights. I think it was tongue-in-the-cheek, the question. But my immediate response was to say, I'm celebrating because I've liberated myself. And it's like Mohammed was saying earlier, you know, all of us were victims of apartheid on both sides in different ways.
1: There is also, I think, an important distinction on the part of people like you, Rolf, who said, this is in a way liberating for me. This is something that I can no longer participate in. This is not the country or the world that I want to participate in, even if you have to cede some power. That is an overt kind of admission of injustice that is difficult for some people to grapple with. And I wonder, in negotiations in different places, in different contexts, if it is unrealistic to assume that most people who have participated in perhaps oppression, racism, injustice, to go that far. And here's kind of what I mean. For example, in the United States, there were people who tried to justify slavery by saying, well, you know, this is better for black families anyway. I mean, how would they do with freedom? The justifications we can do in order to try to preserve power, and I think sometimes aren't even intellectually dishonest. In other words, I think some people, we sort of pathologize the reasons that we want to extend injustice. Most people, I don't think, get to where they can articulate the way you just did how liberating it can be, even if you cede power. So how do you go to Ireland or Kosovo, Israel, Palestine, anywhere, and help the people who may have to cede some of the power to see this is actually good for you and for society, if that makes sense?
2: I think we have to go to the root of what causes conflict in trying to find the answer for that question. I keep on thinking that there are three main root causes for conflict as we experienced it in the world and observe it still. The one is ethnic conflict, which is a driver in itself. The second is religious conflict, which is the most difficult one, by the way, to resolve. Hmm. And then the third one relates to greed for power or for economic reasons.
1: Socioeconomics?
2: Absolutely.
1: Okay.
2: So that greed translates into people wanting to keep power, hold on to the power as long as they can. In our case, that was the case. That was the situation. It was not the other two. And for that reason, I think one has to analyze what type of addresses that you have to bring, what kind of messages do you have to bring to those involved in the conflict. And there are some conflicts that I don't see an answer for, quite honestly.
1: Is there an example that stands out?
2: Well, Middle East.
1: Yeah.
2: Mohammed and I were in Gaza, in Palestine, in October. And from what we have observed there, and it was not the first time we've been there on several occasions, we've engaged with both sides in that conflict over an extended period of time, also bringing them to South Africa. And I don't see a solution there.
1: By the way, do you mean under perhaps Netanyahu or with current leadership, under certain Palestinian leadership, or are you saying it is intractable as far as you can see, no matter who the leadership is?
2: Yeah, I don't want to be over pessimistic about it, you know, but the ingredients, for instance, that were helping us, that were aligned to help us, you don't see there. And let me point them out. The notion of inclusivity, of building trust, the readiness to build trust, like Mohammed and I. Our solution lies on the basis of the trust that developed between us. We might not have agreed on everything, but we trusted each other. And the third thing is the fact that we took ownership ourselves. We didn't rely on others from outside to come and help us. Even when we had breakdowns in our negotiations, we knew there was only one way. We had to look each other in the eye again and ask the question, where do we go from here? And there were no dependents on outsiders to come and help. We didn't even have mediators from outside. So I think those factors, and by the way, if those three factors can be aligned in conflict situations, the chances for a solution are good. I've seen it in Northern Ireland. They struggled for pretty much longer than what was necessary to find the end solution. And you can ask today, do they really succeed it, given the current situation? But we can go on and argue about this. But going back to your to your initial question in this regard, the messages that we would like to repeat and do so on a frequent basis wherever we go and work in conflict situations is that, you know, you have to keep on pushing. You should never stop. And we all know that all wars in the end through dialogue and negotiations. There's not a single one that stopped otherwise. And given the current situation in Ukraine and Russia, even there, at some point it will have to come to an end. The question is just what will be the price before that happens. But, you know, on a more positive note, on a more hopeful note, I think much more can be done to prevent conflict. And I think that is the key that we should all be engaged with on an ongoing basis. And I think that is what Gillian and her team and others are brilliantly doing.
1: Let me just ask Mohammed a little bit about the notion of how you convince people that they might have to cede power and that that would be a positive development.
0: So I think I've heard Rolf, and this is the one time I'm going to differ with him, which we often do.
1: It's the nature of friendship and humanity.
0: I think he's not giving himself or the constituency he carried enough credit. He did say economic, ethnic, and then creed. But Rolf's people were, and it's strange about human nature, they were subject to some of the most gruesome crimes at the hands of the British. Prior to apartheid being formalized and legislated when they got into power. And what we found was that here was a people that was driven by fear. They did not want their people to experience what they had previously experienced after they broke themselves away from the British Empire. And it's strange that people that were oppressed have this tendency to become oppressors immediately. And what drives that?
1: Well, we see that in a lot of places, don't we?
0: That's right.
1: Yeah.
0: And I think Rolf may be a bit hard on himself by saying that they were solely driven by greed. No, it isn't. We found that they were driven by fear as well. Hmm. And the fear of vindictiveness on our part, of reprisal and revenge, is very real. And so what do you do to get an opponent to the table is to give them guarantees. It's about interests. It's about to come to terms with your past, and we have the Truth and Reconciliation Commission in that regard. It wasn't perfect, but it did its work to open our wounds and say, this mustn't happen again. But what we did do, and what saved us, was a very well-written constitution that guaranteed even the minorities the access and equality before the constitutional court. Now, there are countries in the world that have beautifully written constitutions, but they don't have the institutions that protect the values of the constitution. And I think that saved us. And I always say that the United States gave us Kentucky and McDonald. Thank you for that. But more so, what you gave us was the separation of powers. Mm. Most important. Mm. And the fact that we have an independent judiciary that adjudicates and tempers the impulses of politicians in power. And my party is in power. They know how to misbehave. They've learned some bad habits. But the fact that we have the institutions that protect that and protect the interests that the very fears that generated the fears of Rolf's people was one of perhaps the biggest incentives to come into. Of course, personalities. We were blessed with Nelson Mandela, Bishop Tutu, and so forth. And I think Rolf is also a bit unfair on himself when he says, I've very rarely, if at all, seen where a ruling party willingly abdicates power, whatever drove that. It may be pragmatism, but within our opponents, we found people who genuinely had come to a crossroads of their own conscience, of their own morality, and said, what we are doing is wrong. It's not homogenous, but there were people who were pragmatic and there were people who were resistant. But the point that Rolf makes is that we were able to grow that center. But perhaps the most difficult part was to temper the expectations of our own constituency, a people that have suffered for centuries, and have the courage to go back to them and tell them that this is doable, this isn't, this is pie in the sky. The conditions doesn't allow us to do that. Rolf talks about economic interests. One of the things that perhaps I think may have persuaded them, one was the Bill of Rights and that they would have equality before the law. The second was the fact that to some, yes, we needed to rectify and have remedial action with regard to economic distribution. But the fact that we had preserved private rights, private ownership, some of it, and it could be argued, that was acquired illegally. Mm-hmm. But there was a process to undo that. And those were some of the guarantees that would incentivize your opponent. And what you are doing surreptitiously is you're addressing their fears. This is what makes you scared. And the funny thing is, 30 years hence, Rolf will concede this, is that his people, the Afrikaner people, their culture has thrived after 1994. The very thing they feared hasn't materialized. It actually thrived because there was more effort, there wasn't a complacency. Their language is thriving, their poetry is thriving, their theater, their music, all that is because they were not complacent. Government wasn't doing it for them anymore. They were doing it themselves. I just want to add one more thing, and this would link to what Julian's work is. One of the lessons we learned is you do not negotiate as elites in some ivory tower and think you are going to impose your decisions and think you are going to capture the aspirations of the people you serve without consulting them. So one of the successes, and both Rolf and I went down to the ground to our own constituencies. Literally for 2 years, we were every weekend going down to the ground, rural areas, and make people understand. And that's, as a young person, I learned that. They never, ever underestimate the intelligence of your people. You can, and never overestimate the information you give them. Mm. And it's surprising how people could become reasonable. And so the success was about also it not being an elitist process. It was one that took the people of South Africa and their constituencies together with them to create a joint excitement about a brighter future.
2: If I can add one point to that.
1: Yes.
2: To the last point that Mohammed made. It was also, our negotiations also was not transactional. It was not a matter of I give you this and you give me that. We really worked towards one objective, one goal, and that was to produce the best possible constitution for everybody.
1: If you are just joining us and wondering who these remarkable guests are on this program, you're hearing Mohammed Baba and Rolf Meyer, who are two men who participated in the negotiations to end apartheid in the early 1990s. They have illustrious careers that span in a lot of different directions, and they have spent a considerable amount of the intervening years traveling, consulting, working in a lot of different places where conflict seems intractable. They've seen a great deal of success, as they've also talked about. They've sadly seen some places that have not seen as much success as we'd like to see. This is our only break of the hour, and we'll come right back to some of your feedback for them next.
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1: This is Connections. I'm Evan Dawson. Chris writes to us to say thank you for this remarkable conversation. What do your guests think about the idea of reparations, either in the United States or in many different places? I presume they're very familiar with the term, and probably familiar with the debate in this country over the notion of reparations, although... going back to even the 2015 essay that Ta-Nehisi Coates wrote, the notion of reparations might look different from person to person, moment to moment, or what we're talking about. But generally, I think we know what we're talking about. And let me ask both of you. Ralph, Chris wants to know, what do you think of the notion of reparations?
2: It was intended to be in South Africa. After the conclusion of the negotiations on the new constitution, we had the Truth and Reconciliation Commission, the TRC, which in modern-day terms would have been called transitional justice. And the purpose of that commission were threefold. The one was to uncover the past, the second was to provide for a process of qualified amnesty, and the third was to look after reparations. I think we can say today that the TRC was mainly successful, largely successful, but for reparations, because... despite the recommendations of the commission, it was not implemented in the way it was foreseen. And there might have been a number of reasons for that, and I would like to hear Muhammad on that, but I think one of the problems was the fact that the ruling party at the time didn't have the means or didn't foresee that they would have the means to actually take care of reparations in a tangible way. So that remains an outstanding issue as far as that is. In other words, what we had was the commission that dealt with uncovering the past, that dealt with applications for amnesty on a qualified basis, and that helped to bring some reconciliation in the sense that victims and perpetrators were brought to the same stage. They could see each other, they could speak to each other, they could apologize and or accept. And that helped a lot. But the actual tangible side of reparations, meaning monetary terms, didn't realize. I can't speak to the current maybe debates in your own society about this. All I can reflect on is, you know, the South African experience being held very often in the rest of the world as a good example of how to deal with truth and reconciliation. But that element... was still a shortfall.
1: Okay, Mohammed?
0: So it's a lesson we've learned and we share with everybody else, that when we go into political solutions and agreements, we must ensure that we have the state machinery to be able to implement the political settlements that we reduced to writing. And one of the shortfalls in 30 years hence, one of the shortfalls is we did not focus on the ability of the state machinery to be able to implement some of those agreements. So Rolf talks about opening the past and so forth, but the reparations. Now, the reparations looks at two things. One is land that was taken away from our people. What did we do about that? Yes, we had land claims, but it's not because of a lack of intent that hasn't gone the way and at the pace at which, it's the ability of the state to process that. Up to now, only about it's less than 10 or maybe 20% of the land claims. The process of identifying the claims was very good. But to implement it, we required an able state. And we didn't focus on that. It's a huge mistake. I don't think the United States would ever have that problem. I marvel at your state machinery.
1: You think reparations can be achieved here?
0: No, I'm just saying about the administration itself, the quality of your administration.
1: Okay, sure.
0: The second is reparations doesn't always take place in material terms. It's about access of those that were previously oppressed to the economic corridors of power. How do you get involved in the economy? Of course, you legislate. You bring about employment equity, you bring about affirmative action. And so the failure in the success is measured in our Gini coefficient. If you measure the disparity in terms of ownership, we feature amongst the worst in the world because of our lack of ability to execute our agreements. But if you were to measure the disparity in terms of income, we feature very high in the Gini coefficient. And that in itself is illustrative of the success on one side and the failure. I mean, it's actually embarrassing that you could only process 10 or 20% of your land claims. Mm-hmm. Yes, it was a difficult process, but it's a hot potato. It's something that people fought for. And I'm quite embarrassed to tell you that we haven't been successful, but not because of a lack of intent, but it's clearly linked to our ability and our capacity.
1: Before the hour's up, there's, an important linkage that Mohammed wanted to make here, and I want to give you some space to talk about how it works.
0: So I think, you and I, Evan, we're talking about macro stuff. Let's talk about what happened on the ground.
1: Yeah.
0: I hated a policeman. For God's sake, he was the instrument of my oppression. Suddenly we have a political solution, and I'm supposed to love him. One day after an election, how do you achieve this? I mean, turn hatred, trust, credibility, all these issues came in. And it doesn't happen overnight. It requires civil society to do that. We formed peace committees. We brought about policemen to engage with the committees, with the community in structured ways. We haven't achieved it yet. But it took us a long, long way to where we are. Just the interactions between state and community, and the face of it was the police. I mean, you can imagine up to the election day, we hated these people, and the hatred is an understatement. And then the next day after the elections, I've got to rely on them for my safety, and I've got to trust them. And this is where, with Gillian, I think there are some lessons from South Africa. Not all. We've made huge mistakes there as well. That over years, you need patience, but you need to invest in it, both emotionally and with resources. The relationship between the community and the law enforcement agencies is the front line of interaction with the state. And we tend to regard it as a soft issue. It's not. It's fundamental to the relationship between state, the credibility of our institutions, and how we relate to each other. And I think that's where Gillian's work becomes absolutely crucial.
1: Well, we have just over a minute. Do you want to add to some of that?
6: Yeah, I appreciate that so much, Mohammed. And I wanted to pick up on something you were talking about and that has been a theme here, which is fear. There's a woman I spoke with at one of our events in Cleveland who was Polish, who had grown up and gone to university in Poland, not a place with a lot of free speech, fairly repressive government at this time and the time that she lived there. And she said, you know, I can't believe it, but it's more taboo to talk about politics here in the U.S. than it was in Poland, which I found shocking. And I think that that really has become true. I mean, we hear that from everyone we talk to. And when you don't have those kinds of low stakes opportunities to talk, where it's in the service of building trust long term to solve a problem together, that fear persists. People just go further and further apart. We know that people here self-select into their own communities increasingly, and we just see fewer opportunities for people to interact as humans and build this kind of incredible relationship that you're hearing Rolf and Mohammed describe. And I just think you're exactly right that this kind of work starts on the ground and that we talk to people every day who want to engage in it.
1: Let's continue to stay in touch. And I am in your debt for facilitating this conversation with these remarkable folks. I am really grateful for the lessons from Mohammed Bamba and Rolf Meyer. Mohammed, Rolf, thank you both very much. Thank you for being here.
0: It's a pleasure, and thank you for inviting us.
1: Absolutely.
2: Thank you very much, Evan. Good luck.
1: And Jillian Youngblood, the Executive Director of Civic Genius, thank you for being here. Let's talk again soon.
6: Thanks so much, Evan.
1: We have more connections coming up in a moment.

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1: It would be a win for him, but you know, not necessarily for Republicans more broadly. There were about 20 that opposed it in the House yesterday. It's definitely something that, you know, a lot of people have strong feelings about.
2: Yeah, and very, very quickly, Kelsey, if this bill does pass, can states opt out?
1: Yeah, so they can, but there's a concern about if, depending on what the state law is that already exists.
2: Okay.
1: So that's actually something that the Senate is going to kind of dive into a little bit more.
2: That's Kelsey Brueger at Politico. Kelsey, thanks.
1: Thank you.
2: It's here and now.
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9: At times, the wildfire smoke so thick this afternoon that there was a yellowish tinge to the sky. Areas of smoke will continue with us into tonight, affecting air quality. The low temperature in the upper 60s with barely a breeze. Hazy sun owing to that wildfire smoke in store for tomorrow. High temperatures into the upper 80s. The air a little bit better on Friday with ample sun, highs in the mid-80s. For WXXI News, I'm meteorologist Josh Nichols.
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11: It's Here and Now. The battle over AI data centers will not die. New York State just imposed a one-year ban on new hyperscale data centers. Monterey Park, California banned them last month, and data center construction turns out, well, it is unpopular across political divides. So we are going to hear now from two communities with different views on the issue, starting with a Philadelphia suburb where residents of King of Prussia have been protesting five proposed data centers that stretch over 4 million square feet. CBS News recorded this at a public planning meeting in Upper Marion Township back in May.
12: We're not lying to the public.
13: Folks, I'm not sure how many other ways to mention this.
11: Erin McCarthy is consumer reporter for the Philadelphia Inquirer. She's been covering this project. Erin, welcome. Nice to speak with you.
14: Nice to speak with you, too.
11: What are you thinking back in May during that meeting? People shouting shame, shame, shame at the developers who are trying to build this data center.
14: I was really taken aback just by the scale of the backlash to these data centers that are being proposed. This was not the first data center meeting that I have covered, but it was certainly the one with the loudest opposition and with the most people that I've ever seen at one of these community meetings.
11: We're talking about, as I said, more than 4.5 million square feet of data center. According to your reporting, that is bigger than the Philadelphia airport. Is that the main concern people had?
14: Yeah, that is certainly one of the concerns, is the scale of this project. Another major concern that kept coming up when I was talking to local residents, there's a lot of questions that still need to be answered, including who would run these data centers. And a lot of folks are also concerned, as they say, that they're going to end up being guinea pigs.
11: Well, in what way? Are they concerned about the noise or something?
14: They're concerned about the noise, certainly, but I've also talked to residents who are concerned that these centers could potentially emit

0: color our family. It's temporarily, but that means the countries need to be recuperate and recover from all those issues. And after that, people built life, people built family. How can you tell those people that it's a temporary, that your life and your family is a temporary? How are you going to tell the American U.S. citizen kids that this their life is temporary right here and they cannot live on their own country? How?
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4: Wildfire smoke is affecting air quality tonight across all of Western New York and the Finger Lakes. Limit your time outside if you can. We'll see a few clouds otherwise, the low temperature in the upper 60s with barely a breeze. Areas of smoky sunshine in store for tomorrow, high temperatures into the upper 80s. The wildfire smoke still with us into early Friday at least. The afternoon offers up somewhat of a thing of that smoke, the high temperature in the mid-80s. For WXXI News, I'm meteorologist Josh Nichols.
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9: It's Here and Now. Soccer fans are still buzzing over Spain upsetting France yesterday at the World Cup. So La Roja are on to the final match Sunday against Argentina or England. They play today. As for France, well, it now settles for the third place bronze medal game on Saturday. Although French star Kylian Mbappe is still in the hunt for the golden boot for the most goals, he's got 8 goals so far. Joining us to chat World Cup is Julien Laurence, ESPN soccer correspondent and author of the new book, Kylian Mbappe, The Definitive Biography. Julien, welcome to the program.
10: Hi, Scott. Hi, everyone. Thank you for having me.
9: Good to talk to you. So France was favored yesterday to win, get to its third straight World Cup final. I'm sorry for you for this. What happened? But what did happen to Mbappe and his team?
10: Well, it's a great question. Just nothing when they, you know, Spain were very good to start with. They were very good collectively as a whole team. And they, when they play like that, when they move the football so well, they're one of the best soccer teams in the world, if not the best at that thing. And the problem for the French is that they were never able to break the rhythm that Spain had in the game. And Kylian was a bit too isolated up front. The other stars in this French team, like Olise or Dembele, names that I think everybody really enjoyed watching, yes, play so far in the tournament, didn't show up either. And sometimes it happens. You can be beaten by better than you, of course, in any sport. But it's the fact that the French never really tried, never really played their game, that leaves like a sour taste in the mouth.
9: Yeah. Well, our colleague Steve Futterman spoke to a French fan in Dallas before yesterday's match. Let's listen to that.
11: I hope it's going to be France that should be good if France win it, and then we'll go to the final in New York and we'll meet again Argentina for the revenge. We need a revenge.
12: And how's Mbappe going to do?
11: He's good. He's ready, so we are confident with him.
12: 100% guarantee?
11: No, 97.
12: 97, okay.
9: 97, Julien. You have spent years covering Mbappe. You've written this book. How do you think yesterday's loss may be impacting him?
10: Well, I mean, he was disappointed, obviously, especially as the French captain and the leader of this team, and on the back of a very good World Cup personally and as a team. So I think he was disappointed for the fans too, for the whole country. Yesterday, you know, was our Bastille Day. So
9: yeah,
10: July 14th is very important for us too. So to have that non-game.

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1: I'm Scott Tong. Detroit is recovering from a long collapse. Businesses leaving, people leaving, debt, bankruptcy. Many neighborhoods now are better off than a decade ago.
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4: 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I'm Evan Dawson. 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
1: What a day it's been, right? It looks like a sci-fi movie outside with all that smoky haze from the Canada wildfires. Here's an update with meteorologist Josh Nichols.
2: Wildfire smoke is affecting air quality tonight across all of Western New York and the Finger Lakes. Limit your time outside if you can. We'll see a few clouds otherwise. The low temperature in the upper 60s with barely a breeze. Areas of smoky sunshine in store for tomorrow. High temperatures into the upper 80s. The wildfire smoke still with us into early Friday at least. The afternoon offers up somewhat of a thing of that smoke. The high temperature in the mid-80s. For WXXI News, I'm meteorologist Josh Nichols.
1: 75 degrees currently in Rochester. Federal Reserve Chair Kevin Warsh testified today before the Senate Banking Committee for the first time since taking over at the central bank.
3: We've set a tone of performance, accountability, responsibility, and integrity.
1: Warsh also talked about interest rates and inflation, and we'll hear more from his testimony coming up in about 15 minutes. Stay with us.
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5: 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I'm Scott Detrow.
6: And I'm Elsa Chang. The U.S. has been at war for more than 20 of the past 25 years in three major conflicts, all in the same region. First, Afghanistan, then Iraq, now Iran. Now, none of the wars have gone nearly as well as U.S. presidents said that they would. So, why is the U.S. so often at war and finding it so hard to win? NPR's Greg Myrie has our story.
7: Here's President George W. Bush in 2001.
8: The Taliban regime is coming to an end.
7: And President Obama in 2011.
9: The end of war in Iraq reflects a larger transition. The tide of war is receding.
7: And President Trump just a few days ago.
10: The Iran war has been a tremendous military success.
7: In all three wars, the U.S. military unleashed overwhelming power that greatly weakened or ousted the enemy in the early days of fighting. Yet time and again, raw military might has not translated into clear political success in the kind of fundamental change the U.S. was seeking.
11: We generally do have a pretty good job of the breaking things and killing people at the inception of the wars.
7: Peter Bergen is the author of a new book, All the President's Wars, which looks at U.S. conflicts over the past quarter century. Bergen, a national security analyst at CNN, says the U.S. keeps falling short when it comes to ending wars.
11: We, the United States, tend to not plan for the day after, the peace that follows the war.
7: With an emphasis on military power over diplomatic deals, the U.S. keeps expecting wars that will be brief and relatively low cost. That's according to Paul Salem, a Middle East analyst in Lebanon.
12: The U.S. has an imperial appetite, but a tourist's approach to it.
7: Salem is with the Center for Strategic and International Studies, a Washington think tank. He says this contradiction defined the conflicts in Iraq and Afghanistan, and a similar scenario is playing out in Iran.
12: Their recent history is not one of stability and deep institutions that you can just come in and change somebody at the top and everything works out.
7: Peter Bergen reinforces that idea. He says the U.S. has been acting like an empire without wanting to be an empire.
11: Empires typically require people to learn languages, stay there for a long time, not be there on just short tours. We don't do the kinds of things that would be necessary to hold on to territories for a long time. We're very reluctant to do it.
7: President Trump promised to keep the U.S. out of forever wars, yet in attacking Iran, he's taking on the largest and most powerful U.S. rival in the region.

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1: And you're listening on WXXI at 5:18 on a Wednesday afternoon. Our commute looking good so far. No big problems or significant delays showing up on the traffic maps yet. The weather, that's been a different story, of course, all dominated by the smoke in our eyes. Here's meteorologist Josh Nichols.
2: Wildfire smoke is affecting air quality tonight across all of Western New York and the Finger Lakes. Limit your time outside if you can. We'll see a few clouds otherwise. The low temperature in the upper 60s with barely a breeze. Areas of smoky sunshine in store for tomorrow. High temperatures into the upper 80s. The wildfire smoke still with us into early Friday at least. The afternoon offers up somewhat of a thing of that smoke. The high temperature in the mid 80s. For WXXI News, I'm meteorologist Josh Nichols.
1: Well, it's looked like dusk throughout the day today with that heavy haze. 75 degrees.
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0: in-person interviews for their new book on Donald Trump's White House. On the next Fresh Air, Jonathan Swan shares some of what they found, including the pointed warnings from his own staff that Trump ignored before going to war with Iran. Join us.
1: Fresh Air coming your way tonight at 7 on WXXI. 75 degrees with that smoky haze covering the skies over Rochester. Still, our air quality advisory remains in effect until midnight tonight, although meteorologist Josh Nichols says it looks like we could be seeing the smoky skies at least through early Friday morning. We'll keep you updated on that, obviously. Keep listening to All Things Considered. It's 5:30.

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1: Air quality alerts are in effect through this evening and into tonight, owing to areas of wildfire smoke that have drifted into western New York from Canada. We'll look for a few clouds, otherwise low temperature into the upper 60s. For WAXXI News, I'm meteorologist Josh Nichols.
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6: New York Times reporters Maggie Haberman and Jonathan Swan conducted over 1,000 interviews for their new book on Donald Trump's White House. On the next Fresh Air, Jonathan Swan shares some of what they found, including the pointed warnings from his own staff that Trump ignored before going to war with Iran. 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

0: and diplomacy has largely been sidelined, according to Paul Salem.
1: Advice from the State Department was kind of brushed aside as, you know, too weak and too wimpy, whereas we've seen it again in this war. There's barely any State Department input or advice.
0: These analysts say there is a Middle East war that offers valuable lessons. The first U.S. war against Iraq back in 1991. The goal was limited, drive out Iraqi troops who'd seized Kuwait. President George H.W. Bush rallied support at the United Nations and built a large international force. Again, Douglas Lute.
2: I count that war as the last time that we really had realistic objectives.
0: He was then an Army major in a cavalry unit that took part in the swift, decisive ground campaign.
2: We had admittedly limited objectives, right, which was to liberate Kuwait. But it was not to take on Baghdad, not to overthrow Saddam, not to replace the Iraqi government.
0: Trump is looking to end the Iran war. Yet Paul Salem thinks that however this conflict concludes, it won't be the final word. The U.S., he says, is capable of striking Iran whenever it wishes. And while Iran will be vulnerable,
1: it is able to inflict a cost on the global economy and hence indirectly on the U.S. president. I think there will be future wars and confrontations.
0: And it's still not clear how this one will end. Greg Myrie, NPR News.
3: There is a new report out today from Human Rights Watch. It says people held in the immigration detention camp on the Fort Bliss military base in Texas have experienced indiscriminate beatings and life-threatening medical neglect. NPR's Kat Lonsdorf reports.
4: The 84-page report is titled, "You're Only Getting Out Deported or Dead." It's a quote from a man only referred to as Javier, who was detained in Boston and sent to Camp East Montana on Fort Bliss near El Paso, Texas, the largest immigration detention facility in the U.S.
5: The quote actually comes from his intake process at Camp East Montana.
4: Angelica Cesar, a law fellow with Human Rights Watch and the ACLU, interviewed Javier. He told her he asked the guard why he had been taken from Boston all the way to Texas.
5: The guard responded by telling him that he wasn't going to be going back to Boston anytime soon, that the only way that he would be getting out of Camp East Montana or Paso was through deportation or death.
4: Cesar conducted more than 70 interviews with people detained at Camp East Montana, a tent-like facility in the Texas heat, and found alarming patterns in their accounts of life there.
5: Including life-threatening medical neglect, being forced to live in filth, beatings by masked guards, and having their access to communication with the outside world being completely cut off.
4: The report said the abuses, quote, violate fundamental protections under U.S. and international human rights law. NPR reached out to the Department of Homeland Security for comment about the report. It denied all the allegations in the report and said that reports of, quote, inhumane conditions at Camp East Montana are categorically false. No detainees are being beaten or abused. But this report is just one of several in recent months that have documented abuse and poor conditions at Camp East Montana, including one by the Government Accountability Office in June. Last November, U.S. Representative Veronica Escobar, a Texas Democrat, visited the facility and called the conditions, quote, inhumane. In December, several human rights groups, including the ACLU and Human Rights Watch, sent a letter to ICE urging the agency to shut the facility down. Cesar notes it's not just about Camp East Montana.
5: It's happening across the country.
4: She says it's important to see this report in the larger context, as the Trump administration has dramatically increased immigration arrests and announced plans to expand its immigration detention facilities at an unprecedented scale. And the situation has become increasingly violent, too, including two people shot and killed by ICE officers during traffic stops just this week.
5: The U.S., I think, is at a really pivotal moment.
4: She says as immigration enforcement expands, so does the human cost. Kat Lonsdorf, NPR News, Washington.
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12: In Los Angeles, I'm Kai Rizdahl. It is Wednesday today. This one is the 15th of July. Good as it always is to have you along, everybody. It's helpful, I think, every now and then to step back and take stock, see where things stand. And where things stand in this economy right now, I should be clear, is that inflation has cooled just a bit. We saw the CPI yesterday, and it was a similar story today for wholesalers. Headline producer prices fell 0.3% in June, that is month to month, which is, you know, good for anybody who buys stuff. But step back a little bit more, and you'll notice that compared to other developed economies, U.S. inflation beats them all. Highest in the G7. That's Japan and France, the U.K., Canada, Italy, and Germany. Now, why? Here's Marketplace's Sabri Benishwar.
13: Over in Germany, inflation is about 2.5%. In Japan, it's just 1.5%. And here in the good old U.S. of A., we are stuck with 3.5%. Why are we like this? One reason is that we did it to ourselves.
14: One force that is pushing inflation up here, of course, is the tariff situation, or has been.
13: Stephen Stanley is chief U.S. economist for Santander. But tariffs are kind of done, you know, like they happen. They're here. They're probably not going up much more, although who knows. So there's more going on that's making American inflation worse.
14: What it comes down to, I think, is that the U.S. economy is just much stronger. We're running hotter than many other countries.
13: Inflation usually is what you get when an economy is overheating in some way. And for the U.S., one fuel feeding the fire is AI. Stephen Juneau is a senior U.S. economist at B of A.
15: AI has driven a lot of CapEx.
13: CapEx, as in capital expenditure, as in tech companies have been spending a lot, an estimated $800 billion this year in the U.S.
15: That CapEx has also led to upward pressure on prices for certain consumer products. Think about your computers, right? You're paying more for RAM. Think about anything that has a GPU in it. There's upward pressure.
13: Also, AI has driven up the stock market, so people with stocks feel better about spending, and you just get more pressure on prices. Bottom line, we have got more inflation for the same reason we have got strong economic growth. So thanks, AI. But also, inflation sucks, and there's a big old catch here.
16: The growth is fairly concentrated.
13: Christopher Hodge is head economist at Natixis CIB.
16: Consumer durable goods purchases, residential construction, commercial construction, that's all lagging.
13: That could help control prices over the rest of the summer.
16: So if I look further at the horizon, it's hard for me to see what's going to accelerate inflation.
13: That is, of course, the hope. In New York, I'm Sabri Benishwar for Marketplace.
12: All that AI spending, more on that in a second. Wall Street midweek traders are just keeping their heads down and buying. We will have the details when we do the numbers.

0: We got the latest beige book today, the Fed's anecdotal account of this economy, always full of memorable tidbits, including this one today. Bars in Greater Boston also saw a market uptick in beer sales, which they attributed to the World Cup. That's a quote, and we are looking at you, Scotland. But why does something like that matter to the central bank?
1: We're needing to report on latest, you know, economic conditions as we're, you know, briefing our Fed president before she goes to the FOMC meetings.
0: Emily Kerr is a senior business economist at the Dallas Fed, one of the people who actually calls businesses in the 11th District for those anecdotes that go into the beige book and into the briefings for Dallas Fed President Lori Logan.
1: As part of that process, you know, we can look at official data. And so we have employment data for Texas through May. And if we're briefing her on how the economy has changed since the June FOMC meeting, that information isn't, it's not what we need.
2: So the beige book, at least on, at least, you know, for the week or two after it's released, is like some of the freshest data we have, even though it's more qualitative data. So we have to kind of think about how to use that exactly.
0: That's Jeremy Piger at the University of Oregon. That qualitative data, ANIC data, if you will, is the most timely of all the reports that we're getting this week, including the PPI Sabri was just telling about, as well as the CPI we got yesterday, which is from June as we sit here, well into July. Ethan Strubies at St. Olaf College.
3: And since the CPI was collected, there have been more developments in the Middle East, right? And so in some sense, the beige book might give us a sense of whether or not, for instance, business leaders are concerned about how energy prices might go back up, or whether they kind of view trade policy as still affecting their margins.
0: See also page 27 of today's beige book from the Atlanta Fed, quote, several contacts noted that softening global demand contributed to recent crude price declines, although most emphasized that ongoing uncertainty surrounding the Strait of Hormuz disrupted shipments and kept inventories tight, which is a long way of saying oil. Here's Jeremy Piger again.
2: I actually think in periods of time when there's a lot of uncertainty and a lot of transition, that's when the narrative data really is most useful. When things are kind of normal, it's just going to kind of confirm what you're seeing in the data.
0: Times of uncertainty and times of transition, like, say, now. Businesses are having to make quick decisions, like should they stock up on inventory or hire workers or raise prices? And the Fed wants to know about those decisions before they show up in the hard data so that they can have the best snapshot of the economy right now.

0: You are, I am completely certain, as weary of hearing me say the words data center as I am of saying them. But they are perhaps the inescapable reality of this economy right now. AI companies are spending billions on them. Chip and server makers are earning billions because of it. So are contractors and shipping companies and heavy equipment and generator makers and property developers and so on down the industrial food chain. All that money, though, it has to come from somewhere. And where it's coming from in many cases is businesses that have moved the money they used to spend on other technologies over to AI. And that in turn has been very bad for older technology companies. Case in point, IBM. Big Blue, if we can still call it that, reported a lousy second quarter yesterday. Shares down 25%, another couple of percentage points today because people are buying AI stuff and not IBM stuff. And that is dragging down a whole bunch of other old school tech companies as well. As Marketplace's Kelly Wells reports, the AI boom is not a boon for all.
1: It's not just an IBM problem. A lot of its competitors have seen 20 to 50% drops in their stocks this year. Oracle, Microsoft, Accenture.
2: Almost no software name has escaped the sell-off.
1: Daniel Newman is CEO of Futurum Group. He says when IBM warned that its second quarter report would be pretty ugly,
2: the immediate reaction to the market was, this is the validation point the market had been waiting for, that AI is eating software.
1: And even companies making big tech investments have only so much money to invest. Peter Cohen teaches management practice at Babson College and authored a book on generative AI.
3: And since they're spending so much money on that, they are finding themselves not spending so much money on software. That's sort of going by the wayside.
1: Cohen says whether AI investment actually pays off is still a big question.
3: But this is what is really happening now, and it appears as though that trend is going to continue.
1: So capital is finite, but so is the stuff that these AI investors are investing in.
4: Demand is higher than we expected. We can't ramp up supply that quickly, and so the prices of chips are going up faster.
1: Making them more expensive, says Michael Smith, information technology and public policy professor at Carnegie Mellon University. But companies will invest in them anyway, partly because buy low plus sell high equals profit, but also nobody wants to get left behind.
4: The market's kind of nervous about what's going to happen next. We've never seen a technology that has doubled in capacity as fast as this one is.
1: But it's not Armageddon. Yes, yesterday's stock drop was one of the largest in IBM's history, but Smith says context is important. The drop just brought the stock back down to where it was 2 months ago. I'm Kaylee Wells for Marketplace.

0: Farming, even in the most predictable and stable of times, is hard. The variables are legion, weather, and yields, and a thousand other things. Roll in here in midsummer 2026 as farmers gear up to plant their fall crops, the high temperature of geopolitics, and them, those farmers, getting as much as they can out of the ground, that is brutal. To be specific, how much farmers are able to plant and how much money they will make or lose depends on how much they're going to have to pay to fertilize their crops. Marketplace's Kristen Schwab reports.
1: When Lorenda Overman first started growing corn, soybeans, and wheat some 40 years ago in North Carolina, success depended mostly on one thing.
2: We watched the weather 9, 10, 15 times a day, honestly.
1: At some point, she got used to making big financial bets on rain. But these days, there are new variables to keep track of, like the price of fertilizer.
2: We're in constant communications with our suppliers to see what the cost would be, even when we're not planting.
1: Depending on the crop, plants are fertilized 2 or 3 times a year. And one of those occasions is coming up. Wheat is planted in the fall. How much Lorenda puts in the ground may be determined by what fertilizer prices look like towards the end of summer.
2: You know, every year you sit down and you work out a budget and you pencil in whether that crop will be a profit or a loss. And you also want to make sure that you have accurate input prices.
1: It's been harder to do that math since the war in Iran sent diesel and fertilizer prices swinging. Veronica Nye is chief economist at the Fertilizer Institute, which represents fertilizer companies.
3: Fertilizer is very geographically concentrated, the resources that you need to produce most major fertilizers.
1: Those are nitrogen, phosphorus, and potassium. The U.S. produces about 2/3 of what farmers here use. Nye says the rest is imported, mostly from Canada, Russia, Southeast Asia, and the Middle East.
3: And when there are shocks to those regions where those resources are located, it is felt globally.
1: This past spring, the price of urea, a widely used type of nitrogen fertilizer, nearly doubled from the year before. And experts worry that fertilizer costs could rise again as an Iran peace deal seems further away. In the meantime, there aren't any quick fixes. The USDA recently committed $500 million to expand domestic fertilizer production. But Nye says building new plants can take 5 years. Building new mines can take 10.
3: That's if you can get, you know, the permits and the land and all of this, you know, the stars have to align.
1: In the meantime, farmers who grow fertilizer-intensive crops like feed corn and wheat will foot the bill.
4: It cost me an extra $100,000 this spring over what was budgeted for.
1: Todd Littleton is a row crop farmer in Tennessee. He says ordering his fall fertilizer supply early to avoid price hikes isn't an option. Fertilizer is hard to store and sometimes dangerous, and he doesn't have the money.
4: The problem's been our margins have been so tight that we just haven't been able to do that due to a lack of cash for operating.
1: So he's going to keep on with the plan. Maybe plant more soybeans, which require less fertilizer, lean more on his poultry, and hope for better luck in 2027.
4: A farmer's kind of an eternal optimist. It's always going to be better next year. You know, we kind of have to be to do what we do.
1: He says it's been a tough few years for farmers. They need a win. I'm Kristen Schwab for Marketplace.

0: Coming up.
1: He is now making around $5,000 a month.
0: Yeah, wait till you hear this one. First, though, let's do the numbers. Dow Industrial's up 150 points today, 0.3%, 52,658. The NASDAQ gained 162 points. That is 0.6% on that particular index, 26,269. The S&P 500 added 28 points, 0.4%, 75,72. IBM, which we mentioned, down 2.7%. Competitors, sure, we'll do some. Oracle spent massively on AI, by the way, expanded 0.3%. Microsoft accelerated 0.2%. Bond prices went up. The yield on the 10-year T-note thus went down 4.55%. 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

0: This is Marketplace. I'm Kai Ryssdal. Generally speaking, when you borrow money, the basics are pretty basic. You borrow, you pay back with whatever interest you borrowed at, done. Not so at all, though, student loan borrowers. There was a pandemic-era payment pause that lasted more than 3 years. Some student debt was canceled, and then that cancellation was canceled. And then on the 1st of July this year, the Trump administration said student loan borrowers enrolled in the Biden-era SAVE plan, that stands for, or I guess more accurately, stood for, Saving on a Valuable Education, they have 90 days to enroll in yet another different repayment plan. You're confused, sure, but think about the borrowers. Marketplace's Stephanie Hughes has that one.
1: Melissa Diesendorf has wanted to be a veterinarian since she was 4 years old.
2: I love animals. I love science. I love the curiosity factor in medicine. There's always something new to learn.
1: She took out loans to cover tuition and living expenses for vet school and graduated from a public university in Louisiana in 2019. Her total debt, $208,000.
2: I was grateful for the ability to finance an education that I would not have been able to obtain otherwise.
1: Diesendorf budgeted for her monthly student loan payments. Then in 2023, the Biden administration announced the SAVE plan. Billed as the most affordable student loan repayment plan ever, monthly payments were based on a borrower's income and could be as low as $0.
2: And I said, this is great. You know, it's going to be a payment that I can afford. I'm going to be able to pay off that, which I owe.
1: Diesendorf paid about $800 a month under SAVE. She's one of 6 million people enrolled in the program, though she's stopped making payments while it's been in legal limbo. SAVE was blocked by a federal appeals court last February. Then, last summer, Congress passed a law to phase the program out by 2028. And earlier this year, the Trump administration reached a settlement ending SAVE early. The change in policy has made Diesendorf furious.
2: I signed up in good faith, trusting that the government would not pull the rug out from under me. And when they did, it was a pretty big blow.
1: Lots of borrowers are feeling that blow, and some believe there's still a way out.
3: They're hoping that the next administration will make forgiveness happen and or revitalize something like the SAVE plan.
1: Betsy Mayotte leads the Institute of Student Loan Advisors. She doesn't think that reversal is going to happen, but it's understandable to think it might. She says the past 5 years have been the most chaotic in student loan policy history.
3: The whiplash of the different policy proposals and you have this available, now you don't, just makes borrowers uneasy and anxious and angry.
1: And less likely to pay back their debt. A new working paper looks at how borrowers responded to the Biden administration's decision to offer $10,000 in loan forgiveness in 2022. Economist Constantine Yanelis at the University of Cambridge is one of the authors of the study.
4: People who believed that their student loans were going to be forgiven, they would essentially do everything possible to avoid paying down their loans.
1: But the Supreme Court blocked that program. And when student loans ultimately came due, those borrowers were more likely to become delinquent.
4: Of course, delinquency is a very bad outcome. There's damage to credit scores. It can delay people from purchasing homes.
1: Yanela says when the government changes its message, borrowers are less likely to believe the government will do what it says it's going to do. The Trump administration says its message has been consistent.
5: If you took out a student loan, it is your responsibility to pay it back.
1: Nicholas Kent is undersecretary for the U.S. Department of Education. He says the SAVE plan created artificially low monthly payments for borrowers, and he points them towards a new option, the Repayment Assistance Plan, or RAP, where monthly payments are still based on income, but won't be as low as zero. And unlike the Biden-era SAVE plan, it's part of a law that was passed by Congress.
5: Repayment plans that are congressionally authorized have staying power.
1: Prior to last summer, Congress had never taken away an existing benefit from borrowers, according to Betsy Mayotte of the Institute of Student Loan Advisors.
3: So part of the questions that we get these days are, well, you know, it looks like such and such a plan is best for me, but what happens if they get rid of it in a year or 2 years or 5 years?
1: Mayotte says that's made borrowers even less confident as they make long-term decisions with big financial consequences. I'm Stephanie Hughes for Marketplace.

0: Some of us might just wait until it rains to get our cars washed. You know, sort of washed. Others head to the actual car wash. The inside of the car, though, generally the owner's job. But for the entrepreneurially minded, cars in a state of untidiness are a business opportunity. Tuping Chun wrote about the now kind of lucrative world of car detailing in the Wall Street Journal the other day. Welcome to the program.
1: Thanks for having me.
0: Tell me, would you, about this young fellow you start this piece with?
1: Sure, yeah. So Benjamin Sheets, he is one of a number of young entrepreneurs I spoke to when reporting this story. And he's someone who actually decided he had sort of an unconventional route into car detailing. He was halfway through his junior year in college when he decided to drop out because he found that washing cars was actually probably going to be more lucrative and ultimately, you know, what he thought was a better ticket to success.
0: And he is having some, right?
1: He absolutely is. Yeah, he is now making around $5,000 a month just through detailing cars out of his parents' garage. He's booked out, you know, months in advance and is looking to hire, start hiring a crew.
0: I will say that this does sound a little random because there are car washes all over the place. And it doesn't seem like that's an industry with a lot of growth, but clearly there is.
1: There's definitely a niche that people are tapping into here of mobile detailing in particular, where customers can just ping somebody and have them come over to their driveway. They'll do it right there. There's a lot of advantages of it just being very, you know, like low startup costs. And ultimately for a lot of customers who are just used to kind of clicking and wanting something on demand, like a lot of appetite for this kind of service.
0: It did hit me as with Benjamin Sheets, a lot of the folks you talked to for this piece quit their jobs or dropped out of school to do this and are finding it, to be clear, a better option.
1: Yeah, it was really striking to me. I mean, in addition to Benjamin, who was at the top of the story, you know, I spoke to others who, in one case, there was a guy I spoke to who had turned down a full ride to college to start his own detailing business. And folk coming from, yeah, really all kinds of walks of life. I spoke to one former Amazon warehouse worker. He was making $15 an hour doing warehouse work, quit, started washing cars for $20 a pop. And then now, you know, fast forward a few years, his detailing business is making $19,000 a month. And that's not even counting. He's also, of course, now has a TikTok and he's running coaching services that brings in another $50,000 a month. But some genuinely crazy stories and trajectories here.
0: Since you mentioned TikTok, I was floored to read in this piece that there's something like 1.5 million videos on TikTok with the hashtag car detailing. I mean, I guess we like to watch that stuff.
1: It's very satisfying. I mean, if you do tune in, you can see just seeing that grime get like pressure washed away. There's something kind of soothing about it, I guess.
0: I will have to do that. But also, I mean, it's another stream of revenue for these folks.
1: Oh, absolutely. Yeah. I mean, you know, I think it is. I've spoken to a lot of influencers, and in this case, I think a lot of the revenue can come through more coaching services as opposed to product placement. But no, definitely a way of bringing business for sure.
0: Coaching services, you mentioned that a couple of times. So it's these folks who have made it big, teaching other people how to make it big by washing cars.
1: Yeah.
0: Detailing cars, which is different, right? Detailing.
1: Gotta be clear. Because it is a little bit like this sort of industry. I mean, a lot of it is you are learning on like YouTube effectively. There's not really, you're not going to community college to do this. You're learning from other people. You're getting mentored. And so that is a lot of how people are coming up.
0: What about you? You wash your own car or what?
1: You know, I have 3 small kids. And so I am definitely a customer who will say, oh my gosh, come to my driveway. Make my car less terrible, please.
0: It's the interior of the car that needs the help, right? That's the deal. Tuping Chun at the Wall Street Journal. Thank you so much.
1: Thanks, Guy.

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1: This final note on the way out today, which comes with the observation that SpaceX is scheduled for another Starship launch tomorrow. That's the giant silver rocket upon which American hopes to get back to the moon depend. They are always something to watch, as is the company's share price. It spent part of the session today trading below $135, which is where its initial public offering was priced a month or so ago. It is worth a reminder here that SpaceX isn't just rockets. It does social media and AI, satellite internet, and maybe, if rumors are to be believed, a merger with Tesla, too. We'll see. Our media production team includes Brian Allison, John Foki, Montana Johnson, Drew Jostin, Gary O'Keefe, and Charlton Thorpe. Alex Simpson is the manager of media production. And I'm Kai Rizdahl. We will see you tomorrow, everybody.

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4: From WHYY in Philadelphia, this is Fresh Air. I'm Dave Davies. Today, an inside look at the Trump administration from New York Times correspondent Jonathan Swan. He says the White House in Trump's second term is stocked with committed loyalists who aren't inclined to question ideas that deserve a closer look, like the U.S. owning Gaza and developing it as a high-end resort.
5: There's very little friction between a Donald Trump idea that might have just leapt straight from his internal monologue out of his mouth with no filter, to an effort to make it actual American policy and execution.
4: Swan's new book with Times correspondent Maggie Haberman takes readers behind closed doors for critical decisions, including how to handle the Epstein files and whether to join Israel in attacking Iran. The book is Regime Change. First News.
6: Live from NPR News in Washington, I'm Janine Herbst. Acting Attorney General Todd Blanche was on Capitol Hill for a Senate confirmation hearing to be permanent head of the Justice Department. It was a rocky hearing where he faced criticism by Republican Senator John Cornyn, who was defeated by a Trump-backed opponent in the Texas primary. Cornyn grilled Blanche about his role in creating a nearly $1.8 billion fund for purported victims of Justice Department persecution. Blanche needs all the Republican votes to get his nomination out of committee and on to the full Senate. NPR's Ryan Lucas has more.
7: Democrats are united in their opposition to Blanche's nomination. They say he's weaponized the department to go after President Trump's perceived enemies. They criticize his handling of the Epstein files, the firing of apolitical career employees at the Justice Department. The list really goes on and on. But for better or worse, when it comes to this confirmation, Blanche knows he really only has to worry about keeping all of the Republican senators on board.
6: NPR's Ryan Lucas reporting. Delegations from 65 countries are expected to be at the State Department tomorrow for a conference on the rise of political terrorism. NPR's Michelle Kellerman reports the Trump administration is focusing on left-wing groups.
8: Secretary of State Marco Rubio says that far-left political terrorism is on the rise in the Western Hemisphere, Europe, Asia, and beyond, and he calls this a blind spot for law enforcement. A State Department official tells reporters left-wing violence is rising to levels that haven't been seen since the 1970s. Rubio is bringing together experts from around the world for a one-day conference on this to better map the threat and come up with ways to counter it, though many in Europe have raised alarms about right-wing political violence that is not a focus of this conference. Michelle Kellerman, NPR News, the State Department.
6: The final is set in men's World Cup soccer. Argentina will face Spain in the final on Sunday. Argentina beat England today 2-1 in the semifinal. This after fans were treated to another nail-biter victory in the knockout round. Reporter Natalie Alcoba has more from Buenos Aires.
9: This is the sound of victory in Buenos Aires after a stunning come-from-behind win for Argentina's national football team in a semifinal match with England at the World Cup. It's one of soccer's most storied rivalries between two countries that have battled on and off the pitch. They fought a war in 1982 over the Falkland Islands, and in 1986, Diego Maradona scored the iconic Hand of God goal. This time, the magic came from Lionel Messi, who set up the winning header from Lautaro Martinez in the waning minutes of the game. It means Argentina will face Spain in the final on Sunday in New Jersey. I'm Natalie Alcoba in Buenos Aires for NPR News.
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10: Good evening. It's 4 minutes after 7. You're listening to WXXI News. I'm Beth Adams. An air quality health advisory remains in place through midnight. Drifting smoke from wildfires in Canada have been causing spikes in air pollution throughout the state. Older adults, young children, and those with heart disease and chronic lung conditions have the highest risk of illness if they breathe in the particulate matter. But UR medicine pulmonologist Dr. Daniel Croft says everyone should take precautions.
11: In the same way that if there's a big cloud of cigarette smoke when you're standing in line for an event, you know, the same way you dodge that secondhand smoke, I would dodge this air pollution from the wildfire smoke.
10: He suggests checking the color-coded air quality index on your weather app and adjusting your activity accordingly. Just like humans, birds and other wildlife can suffer respiratory distress when they breathe polluted air. And on a day like today, when our local air quality is compromised, you can help scientists understand how it affects wildlife health and behavior. Olivia Sanderfoot is an ornithologist at Cornell University. This is her area of study, and she relies heavily on the public to make observations.
12: I've had folks tell me that birds are feeding like crazy at their feeders, and I've also had folks say that they just don't see any birds at their feeders. And all of those observations together are telling us a story about how birds are responding in real time to fire and smoke disturbance.
10: If you want to participate, there's a link to a bird observation questionnaire in this story at WXXINews.org. Regional Transit Service is ending its on-demand service on weekends and after 8 p.m. on weekdays starting September 7th. The local public transit operator said it's making these changes as part of its ongoing efforts to address a structural budget deficit. Find more news on the WXXI app.
4: This is Fresh Air. I'm Dave Davies. If you follow news about Donald Trump, you'll find there's plenty of it all the time. And you get used to impulsive decisions, surprising developments, and sudden changes of course. Tariffs rise and fall with dizzying speed. The Iranian leaders he was calling rational days ago, he now regards as scum. The pattern is so familiar that when I learned that New York Times reporters Maggie Haberman and Jonathan Swan had written a new book about Trump's second term in office, I wondered, is there really anything new to report here? It turns out there's plenty. Swan and Haberman conducted 1,000 interviews for the book, and the result is an account which adds rich and fascinating detail to developments that were generally known and explores stories that had somehow slipped under the radar. There are gripping accounts of top officials meeting to deal with the Epstein files and whether to follow Israel into war with Iran, and stories of rolling bull sessions in the Oval Office, one with a conservative influencer coming in to demand the firing of officials she regards as disloyal. But the book paints a big picture, too, one of an unrestrained Donald Trump remaking the American government and its international relations in profound ways. The book is titled Regime Change, Inside the Imperial Presidency of Donald Trump. Our guest today is co-author Jonathan Swan, who's worked closely with Maggie Haberman covering the White House. Swan is originally from Sydney, Australia. He came to the U.S. in 2014 and previously reported for The Hill and Axios. He won an Emmy Award for his 2020 interview with Trump during the pandemic, which went viral and got millions of views. We recorded our interview yesterday. Well, Jonathan Swan, welcome back to Fresh Air.
13: Thanks so much for having me.
4: One of the stories that is told here is how important policy decisions are made in this White House. And there's an example I want to talk about. February 2025, when Bibi Netanyahu is at the White House, this is when the war in Gaza was underway, the hostages were still being held, and Trump surprised the world with this new proposal.
14: The U.S. will take over the Gaza Strip, and we will do a job with it, too. We'll own it and be responsible for dismantling all of the dangerous unexploded bombs and other weapons on the site, level the site and get rid of the destroyed buildings, level it out, create an economic development that will supply unlimited numbers of jobs and housing for the people of the area.
4: Now, Trump went on to say in that news conference that this could be the Riviera of the Middle East and that everybody he'd talked to loved the idea. What did your reporting reveal about the development of this proposal in the White House and the kind of vetting it got?
5: Well, a proposal of this magnitude, which would have entailed the displacement and removal of 2 million Palestinians, sort of unimaginable scale of essentially ethnic cleansing, you would think it would have gone through some kind of a process, you know, Pentagon assessments, what do we need in terms of American troops on the ground, State Department, what are the diplomatic arrangements that we would need to put in place, intelligence assessments about what the landmines might be that we might need to circumvent. None of those things happened. This was an idea that Trump had raised in a sort of musing kind of way during his presidential daily briefs a couple of times. He would see aerial photographs of Gaza and he would hear about the destruction there and he would muse about, well, it's great waterfront land, maybe we could do something with this. But none of the staff had thought that this was anything more than him just musing. So he meets with Netanyahu, and then shortly before that press conference, he's meeting behind the scenes with some of his aides. And he says, well, what do you think about this idea? And his national security advisor at the time, Mike Waltz, is there. And he, as a veteran, understands the military component of what something like this would entail. And he said he made clear to the president that, you know, you need to make clear that we're not going to put American boots on the ground. And then there's this sort of pause, and Trump turns to his communications director, Stephen Chung, and he says, what do you think? You like this idea? And there's this sort of pause, and Chung says, it's a strong move, sir. So, you know, this was about as unvetted a proposal as you could imagine. But the way it was presented, it was like people thought this was a fully formed idea. And we talked to senior people in the government who were watching this presentation, and they were just aghast.
4: Right. And of course, Trump wasn't saying this is a maybe. I'm the president. We're going to do this. Of course, it's gone nowhere. This probably would not have gone the same way in the first term, right? It was a different White House then.
5: Very much so. I mean, this term is unrecognizable from term one. And I still think a lot of people view Trump through the lens, or at least his administration and government through the lens of the first term. It just couldn't be more different. One of the ways in which it's different is the team around him. I remember in term one covering Trump, and you would have so many conversations with senior officials, including senior national security officials. And the overwhelming impression that you would receive from talking to these people was, A, they thought they were working for someone who was dangerous, and they saw their own roles as protecting the country and the world from the person that they were ostensibly working for. Those type of people don't exist anymore in this administration. They really don't. Not in any meaningful way at a senior level. I'm sure they exist. I know they exist at a more mid-level. But at a senior level, it's really a group of people who believe in him, are loyal to him, in some cases went through the campaign with him. Many of them were radicalized on the campaign through the investigations and the efforts to prosecute Donald Trump. Many of them received subpoenas themselves and viewed the stakes of the 2024 election as not so much about policy, but about staying out of prison. So that's the mindset of Trump and his inner circle. And it's created a situation where there's very little friction between a Donald Trump idea that might have just leapt straight from his internal monologue out of his mouth with no filter to an effort to make it actual American policy and execution. It didn't happen in this instance with the Gaza thing, but it's happened in many, many other instances, including starting a trade war with the whole world.
4: You know, it's well known that Trump in his public statements has a what we might call a loose relationship with verifiable facts. And when you combine that with a situation in which there's really no one who will confront him with uncomfortable truths, you end up with policy that can be divorced from reality, right?
5: Yeah, I think it's slightly more nuanced than that, in the sense that there are people at different moments in this government who have confronted him with uncomfortable truths. We have a section that's a couple of areas, but particularly on Iran, where the Vice President, J.D. Vance, quite aggressively argues against this war and actually cost him with Trump. But you're correct that in the main, that's absolutely the dynamic. It's a group of people who nod along, affirm Donald Trump. When he's not hearing what he wants to hear, he goes elsewhere to get affirmation. So we have a scene in the book, it's kind of an astonishing scene, where this is just before he launches the trade war with the whole world last April, Liberation Day. And he's in the Oval Office with his core economic team. And Howard Lutnick, the Commerce Secretary, is discussing tariff rates with him, you know, from China and India. And he's the data that he's presenting Trump is from the government. It's from the US government, USTR. It's the official data. And Trump turns to Natalie Harp, who's his young assistant, and she sits in the court, basically against the wall of the Oval Office. You can see her in some of the photographs. But he says, Natalie, Google me the real numbers. These are numbers. Get me the real numbers. And of course, so then she starts furiously Googling to try to find whatever these real numbers are. And of course, she can't find the real numbers because they don't exist. But that's very representative of the way he seeks out information. When he's hearing something that doesn't comport with his instincts, he goes to other people to get validation.
4: We're speaking with Jonathan Swan. He is a White House correspondent for The New York Times and the author with fellow White House correspondent Maggie Haberman of the new book Regime Change, Inside the Imperial Presidency of Donald Trump. We'll continue our conversation in just a moment. This is Fresh Air.
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0: This is Fresh Air, and we're listening to my interview with Jonathan Swan, a White House correspondent for the New York Times. He's the author with fellow Times correspondent Maggie Haberman of the new book Regime Change, Inside the Imperial Presidency of Donald Trump. I want to talk about another memorable anecdote in the book, and this was a case where some expertise was consulted in a crucial decision. This was February of this year when Bibi Netanyahu comes to the White House, goes to the Situation Room, which is rare for a foreign leader, and makes the case for going to war with Iran. He says the timing is right. They're getting close to a nuclear weapon. We can't afford to wait. Their proxy allies in the region have been weakened. It's ripe for a regime change. Let's get this done. And you write that administration intelligence operatives work that question overnight to evaluate whether this is a good idea. What do they say? What does Trump say?
1: So, extraordinary moment, you know, when the history of this whole war is written. I think this is one of the seminal moments. It was February 11 this year. The Prime Minister of Israel comes down to the White House Situation Room. You said rare. I'm not sure a presentation like this has ever happened. It's possible it has. We couldn't find a parallel for it.
0: With a foreign leader being in that room, you mean?
1: Being in that room and pitching the United States president on a war, which is essentially what was, not essentially, that is what happened. He came down to the Situation Room. Trump leaves his usual place at the head of the table and sits in the middle of the table opposite Netanyahu. And Netanyahu gives this presentation. He's got, you know, you've got the screen on the wall behind him, and he has the head of Mossad and Israeli generals on the screen. And Netanyahu played a video for the president of regime change scenarios and essentially a montage of potential replacements for the Ayatollah. So the presentation ends, and Trump was quite impressed by it. And he said something to the effect of, sounds good. His team was much more skeptical. So overnight, the CIA analyzes Netanyahu's presentation to figure out how plausible were these scenarios that he was laying out. So the next day, there's a meeting in the White House Situation Room, and two agency officials brief Trump's senior team. Trump's not in the room yet. And they lay out the findings. The bottom line is they say that these regime change scenarios were divorced from reality. Now, some of the other things that Netanyahu was talking about, you know, like degrading Iran's ballistic missile capacity, the agency thought were plausible, but the regime change scenarios they thought were divorced from reality. So then Trump comes in, and the CIA director, John Ratcliffe, described the CIA's findings to the president, and he said that Netanyahu's regime change scenarios were direct, quote, farcical. And then Rubio, the Secretary of State, National Security Advisor, used even stronger language to describe them. So Trump was briefed, but Trump had a
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1: Any of that would happen. So it's complicated. You know, there are a lot of people who read our reporting and said, ah, see, I knew it. But, you know, Netanyahu was, you know, the puppet master who tricked Trump into the war. And that very simple narrative ignores the fact that Donald Trump himself has long been quite hawkish on Iran and much more hawkish than everyone on his team. Netanyahu certainly made a compelling presentation, but the skepticism and the risks were briefed to Trump and he chose to ignore them.
2: I want to talk more about this belief that overthrowing that regime was some part of his destiny. But you had to cut off your reporting at some point for the book. And as things have unfolded, it was not a short war. And it's been a terrible, well, it's unfolded in a way that's been very harmful to Trump politically. That's, you know, it's raised gas prices. He can't seem to get out of the situation he's gotten the country into. Have you gotten any reporting about whether he regrets this, where he sees himself as having committed a blunder?
1: Trump's not someone who would admit that necessarily in a direct way, certainly wouldn't blame himself for it. But it's pretty clear that is what he thinks. It's pretty clear he realizes that this war has not gone well, has not played out the way that Netanyahu pitched him or that Trump himself thought would play out. And he's trying to get out of it. I've covered Trump for quite a long time. This is my 11th year of covering him. I can't remember a time, maybe COVID, but aside from COVID, I can't remember a time where Trump looked as stuck as he looks right now. Just doesn't seem to know how to get out of this war and is caught between bad options. You know, one of the big themes in our book is hubris. And I think to some extent, every American president overestimates their own power to affect events. But I think we saw a very extreme version of that with this war. When Maggie and I sat down with the president about 2 weeks into the war, he was boasting about the Venezuela operation where they seized Maduro. And he described it as a one-hour war. And it was just so clear that he had developed this admiration for the American military, which is understandable. They'd pulled off this Delta Force. I mean, there's nothing the American military does better than these special operator-led raids. But Iran was so different, and he was told that, and yet he still felt that he knew better.
2: Well, he always said, I understand war better than the generals. I understand right. disease better than the scientists.
1: Right.
2: You know, the subtitle of this book is Inside the Imperial Presidency of Donald Trump. It seems clear that he wants to be seen as a great leader in history. How much does that explain these aggressive foreign policy moves, do you think?
1: I think it explains it to a very large extent. In the first term, he took some risks internationally, no question. I mean, they seem so quaint now, but I remember he was warned, don't move the U.S. embassy in Israel to Jerusalem. You know, that would be a disaster. The Middle East would be up in flames. And then he did it, and the dire scenarios didn't play out. He was warned against withdrawing from the Paris Climate Accord. He did it, and in his view, it was just fine. He was warned against pulling out of Obama's nuclear deal, and he did it, and it was just fine, in his view. He killed Qasem Soleimani, the top Iranian general. Some people thought that was a bad idea and that it would cause absolute chaos, and in his view, it didn't play out that way. So in one sense, it's a story of moral hazard. You take big risks, and there aren't consequences, and that just keeps building. It's actually kind of the story, a through line of Donald Trump's life. But his mindset in the second term is so different from the first term. In the first term, he was very reactive to domestic politics. This time around, it's not that he doesn't care at all about those things. He certainly does.

0: but he cares far less. And this was sort of brought home to us very starkly when we sat down with the president in March. And Maggie and I asked him about his power. And he handed us these two sheets of paper, which he said was written by a historian. And it said, Donald Trump is the most powerful man who's ever existed. And he said, and it compares him to what Trump described to us as the top 10. And it was figures like Mao, Stalin, Adolf Hitler, Alexander the Great, William the Conqueror, Attila the Hun, Genghis Khan, the Caesars, you know, you get the idea. And nothing to do with morality, all just about pure power projection. And Trump was relishing being in their company. He was sitting back in his chair and he was reading out the names. Napoleon, isn't this interesting? You know, they wielded power by fear. And, you know, Maggie and I talked about it afterwards, and it really occurred to us that when you look at it through that lens, his second term makes a lot more sense. Why is he willing to take these huge risks? Why is he willing to send America back into a Middle Eastern war? Why is he willing to send Delta Force into Caracas to snatch a foreign leader, Maduro, out of his bedroom? Well, if your goal is to be a capital G great man of history, then it's worth taking the risk of, you know, potential disaster, but then potentially you're the first American president in 47 years to finally deal with the Islamic Republic, this malign regime in Iran. And so you start to see the puzzle kind of fit together.
1: Yeah, and possibly expand the territorial area of the United States to include Greenland or Canada.
0: That's absolutely a big part of his mindset. He really does want to. You know, there's all this sort of talk of, oh, is he trolling when he says Venezuela is a 51st state? No, he means that quite literally. One of my colleagues had a story about how he's running Venezuela from Washington. That's how they view it. They view this new leader, Delcy Rodriguez, as essentially a governor of an American oil field. That's how they view Venezuela.
1: We need to take another break here, so let me reintroduce you. We are speaking with Jonathan Swan. He's a White House correspondent for The New York Times. He is the author with fellow White House correspondent Maggie Haberman of the new book Regime Change, Inside the Imperial Presidency of Donald Trump. He'll be back to talk more after this short break. I'm Dave Davies, and this is Fresh Air.

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5: This is Fresh Air. I'm Dave Davies, and our guest is New York Times White House correspondent Jonathan Swan. He's the author with fellow Times White House correspondent Maggie Haberman of a new book about Donald Trump's second term in office. The book offers rich new detail on major stories that were covered over the past year and a half, and it makes the case that Trump, now free from constraints he worked under in his first term, is dramatically reshaping the American government and its relations with the rest of the world. The book is Regime Change, Inside the Imperial Presidency of Donald Trump. We recorded our interview yesterday. You know, one of the points you make in the book is that Trump has far less interest in domestic political issues than he did in the first term. And there are some pretty critical ones. I mean, the midterms present a real threat to his administration if the Republicans lose control of the House. But he's not traveling that much and helping candidates. And you have an interesting anecdote about this. When a government shutdown was looming over the Democrats' insistence in restoring cuts to the Affordable Care Act. And in this case, the deadline is near, and so Trump hosts a meeting at the White House. He gets Chuck Schumer, the Democratic leader of the Senate, Mike Johnson, the Speaker of the House, Hakeem Jeffries there. What role does he play in this meeting?
6: Well, he's basically in sort of provocateur trolling mode. It's the first time, and so far the only time, in this administration where he's in the room with all four leaders, the Democratic leaders in the House and Senate and the Republican leaders. And the conversation is, as most conversations with Trump go, not linear. It's not really focused on what would actually be required to get a compromise or a deal. Instead, he's throwing things out there like, why don't we just, you know, get better health care? Why don't we just come up with a whole new health care system? And so, you know, the Republicans sort of have to gently steer him around that. And then there's this moment partway through the meeting where Trump gets one of his aides to bring out, there's a room off the Oval, which Trump has essentially turned into a sort of gift shop, a sort of merchandise type shop where you've got MAGA caps and all kinds of other trinkets. And the aide brings back these caps that say Trump 2028, which is Trump's, you know, troll, but, you know, there's a sort of, is he trolling, isn't he, you know, about running for an unconstitutional third term. And he puts the caps on the table so that the photographer, the White House photographer, can photograph Chuck Schumer and Hakeem Jeffries, the two Democratic leaders, with a Trump 2028 hat in the foreground. And this sort of awkward exchange ensues where Hakeem Jeffries asks Vice President Vance, who is there, are you okay with this? You know, obviously, given he's the successor, and he sort of says no comment. So that was the vibe. It was just the meeting ended up achieving nothing. Trump seemed to be basically focused on creating a spectacle, embarrassing the Democrats, wielding power, flexing, but nothing came of it. And of course, then the government shut down.
5: Well, and the details here were just fascinating. At one point, he says, "Hey, let's all have some Coke." So he brings out soda, and then brings out what he calls the poison, which is candy. And then he closes his eyes for a while, and then asks Vance to kind of take over, presiding over the meeting. Right?
6: Yep.
5: Just not really serious about getting a deal. When, of course, it went on for weeks after that, right?
6: That's exactly right. And, you know, one thing we try to do with the book is not just tackle the weighty issues like Iran, but actually give people a real intimate sense of what life is like inside the White House. And you know, we have a lot of stuff about his private life inside the residence and the way meetings tend to work in the
5: Oval Office. I was going to ask you about this. The phrase you use is rolling bull sessions.
6: Yeah. I mean, anyone who uses the word meeting might think that a meeting has a beginning and an end and is sort of locked up. You know, in a calendar, you might say the meeting begins at 10:30, it ends at 10:45. These are the people that will attend. Here's the agenda. You know, in previous presidencies, it's even more rigid than that. You know, George W. Bush used to schedule himself in 10 or 15 minute increments. Obama too. That is not how it works with Trump. Meetings have no beginning, middle or end. There's almost no delineation. And what often ends up happening is it's essentially one meeting that just rolls throughout the afternoon with different people joining and leaving and Trump, you know, engaged or not engaged. People who have no business being in the meeting sometimes joining, whether it's a pro wrestler or a crypto investor or a foreign, you know, somebody from a Gulf monarchy or, you know, a CEO. And so all of this is happening. The conversations are non-linear. You know, Trump will get fascinated about one thing that has nothing to do with the topic and that can derail a meeting. We have a scene in the book where he's having a conversation, a very small meeting, which is highly classified, about a defense program. And this guy comes in, just walks in to the Oval, you know, soul of the earth, kind of country looking guy. And he's holding stone samples for the Rose Garden because Trump was planning to pave over the Rose Garden. And he just comes in and Trump gets up from his seat and The two go off and sort of start conferring, looking out the window, talking about the paving and the stone and this and that, gets on the phone with another contractor. And before you know it, time's up, you know, the meeting's ended. They haven't actually resolved the issue they were going to resolve. Goodness. So that's the dynamic. But again, like most things with Trump, it's not so simple. Because if I just told you that, you would think, okay, well, this thing is loose and chaotic and leaky and everyone knows everything. It's actually the opposite. When there are issues that Trump really cares about or his team wants to keep secret, they can be incredibly secretive, to the point of great frustration across the government. And when it comes to the weightiest issues, like the planning of going to war with Iran, we found that very, very senior people in the government were A, completely cut out of the loop, and B, had no idea about the conversations, about what was being discussed in the Oval Office. The upside from that level of secrecy is no leaks. The downside is Trump is not given access to the expertise that he needs to make big decisions. And I think this is a very stark example of that.
5: Yeah. We need to take another break here. We are speaking with Jonathan Swan. He is a White House correspondent for the New York Times and the author, with fellow White House correspondent Maggie Haberman, of the new book, Regime Change, Inside the Imperial Presidency of Donald Trump. We'll talk more in just a moment. This is Fresh Air.
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5: This is Fresh Air, and we're listening to my interview with Jonathan Swan, a White House correspondent for the New York Times. He's the author with fellow Times correspondent Maggie Haberman of the new book Regime Change, Inside the Imperial Presidency of Donald Trump. You know, you refer to the imperial presidency in the title of the book, and part of that is Trump's expansionist foreign policy, you know, flexing America's power throughout the world. There's a domestic side to this, too. He's also expanded executive power by, you know, firing the members of independent government agencies, and the Supreme Court has essentially supported that. He's also, you know, engaged the Justice Department in these campaigns of retribution, which he's open about. And, you know, there are some very public examples that are well-known. James Comey, Letitia James, the Attorney General of New York. It gives us a sense of how people are targeted.
6: And here's another thing that's really important when it comes to the retribution campaign. And that's that for Donald Trump, the process is the punishment. And his former Deputy Attorney General, now Attorney General Todd Blanche, had real doubts about the validity and the strength of the evidence that the DOJ had against Letitia James.
5: This is the Attorney General of New York who had brought a case against Trump alleging business fraud, right?
6: Yes, yeah, exactly. Right. And Trump, she was right at the top of Trump's enemies list, and he wanted her prosecuted. And Trump told an advisor, "I don't really care if we get a conviction. I just want to make her life miserable." And so Trump understands, partly because he went through it himself, that the process of being investigated by the federal government is itself a punishment. And he is directing his Justice Department to put his enemies through that punishment, regardless of the facts.
5: How would you say that campaign is going for Donald Trump? Because, you know, a lot of the efforts to charge his adversaries have been thwarted. It's been publicly reported that this didn't work, that the evidence wasn't there. And we now have the spectacle of the Justice Department charging the former Olympic athlete David Hearn of felony destruction of property for touching the peeling paint at the bottom of the reflecting pool. I mean, this can't be good for Donald Trump, can it?
6: Well, one of the reasons why the main reason why he got rid of Pam Bondi, his first attorney general, was because he was dissatisfied with the pace of prosecutions and the effectiveness of this campaign to imprison his political opponents and enemies. That being said, what I just said before about the process being the punishment, he is also happy just to see all these people have to go through the pain, you know. Being investigated by the government is expensive. It can ruin your employment. It can put your family through all kinds of stress. And so all of these people in Trump's crosshairs, whether it be James Comey, Jack Smith, Letitia James, John Bolton, go down the list, their lives have all been turned upside down to different degrees. And most of them don't publicize it, but many of them have to pay for their own private security. They live under threats. Their lives have changed. And Trump is very happy about that.
5: One of the other things you notice is President Trump's focus on decorating the White House. This was kind of interesting. What's all that about?
6: When Trump returned to the White House, the residence staff had made everything basically the same way it was when he left in the first term. When Trump got back, though, he immediately concluded that there was room to have more gold there. He said publicly and privately that he would have liked to have done more with the White House in the first term, but it was hard because he was under siege from investigators and so forth. This time we write in the book, you know, he really could unleash his inner Louis XIV. You know, the history of the Oval Office and the White House has been of modesty when it comes to design and decoration, reflecting the fact that America is a republic, not a monarchy. Trump has no use for that history. And in fact, I traveled with President Trump to the Middle East, you know, palace after palace. And it was really instructive to watch him with these Middle Eastern rulers. He was just in a state of absolute pleasure, you know, going from one palace to the next, admiring the marble, looking at the most rarefied displays of state wealth on earth. And that's essentially what he's trying to create at the White House. You know, he's gilded almost every corner of the Oval Office. Like, you walk in, it's like the inside of a jewelry box. It just glows with gold all around you. He's building this grand ballroom. We have in the book that he seemed to almost be competing with Melania as to who had the better bedroom. They have separate bedrooms, and he was taking objects that she had placed in the center hall of the residence and putting them in his bedroom. You know, he's long had a taste for gold, but this time around, he's just put his own stamp on the White House in a way that he didn't do in the first term.
5: We are speaking with Jonathan Swan. He is a White House correspondent for the New York Times and the author with fellow White House correspondent Maggie Haberman of the new book, Regime Change, Inside the Imperial Presidency of Donald Trump. We'll be back after this break. This is Fresh Air.
8: I'm Peter O'Dowd. Big data centers need lots of water to keep their servers cool. 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

0: This is Fresh Air, and we're listening to my interview with Jonathan Swan, a White House correspondent for the New York Times. He's the author with fellow Times White House correspondent Maggie Haberman of the new book, Regime Change, Inside the Imperial Presidency of Donald Trump. You grew up in Sydney, Australia, right? Your dad was a journalist.
1: Still is.
0: Right. You went into the business, did newspaper stories exposing official corruption and self-dealing, and then came to the U.S. in 2014, right?
1: Yep.
0: A year later, got a job at The Hill, which is the publication that follows Congress, went on to report for Axios, and then eventually The Times. When you were at Axios, you did an interview with Trump in 2020, early in the COVID crisis, which went viral, won you an Emmy, there are millions of views and on the internet, and it became inspired memes. Let's just listen to a little piece of that conversation.
2: We've done 55, it'll be close to 60 million tests. And, you know, there are those that say, you can test too much. You do know that.
3: Who says that?
2: Oh, just read the manuals, read the books.
3: Manuals?
2: Read the books.
3: What manuals?
2: Read the books.
3: What books?
2: What testing does... Let me explain. What testing does, it shows cases. It shows where there may be cases.
0: And that's Donald Trump speaking to our guest, Jonathan Swan. You know, Trump is such... He's a difficult interview because he's such a salesman, a talker. He kind of bum rushes the interviewer, right? He interrupts, he deflects questions, takes the conversation where he wants to go. And what we hear there is you are cutting in very quickly and just saying, wait, what? Was this something that you consciously prepared to do in that interview? I mean, I know it wasn't the first time you'd spoken to him.
1: Yeah, an interview with Trump requires an enormous amount of preparation if you want to hope to come out of it with any level of success. He's a really difficult interview for all the reasons you described. He's an overwhelming presence, and you are confronted with a sort of tidal wave of words. Many of the words and the sentences are detached from reality or completely false, and you have to make judgments in real time about what you let go. You can't fact-check everything. You can pick your moments, but I saw my role as the representative of the people in that chair. You're the one who's lucky enough to be sitting in that chair interviewing the President of the United States. What would regular people want to know and want me to do in that situation? And I think that when you're interviewing a President of the United States, you want to find the balance between letting them explain themselves and not cutting in every 2 seconds, but finding moments that are really important to puncture the bubble. Trump creates an unreality bubble. It's the way he operates. It's very powerful. Tucker Carlson actually described it publicly as like being under a spell. And I would certainly wouldn't ascribe a supernatural dimension to it, but I know what he's getting at. Trump will say, we have won the war in Iran. They're begging us. They're on their knees calling. Stuff that's just manifestly false. And you have to sort of make a decision if you're one of his advisors. Do I just nod along with it or do I, you know, push back and whatever? And at some point, you just have to let it wash over you. Your job in an interview is to puncture that unreality bubble, but you can't do it every sentence. So it's more of an art than a science. And what I tried to do in that interview is hold him accountable, but also let him explain himself at the same time.
0: You know, you and Maggie Haberman have made quite a team. Journalists are notoriously individualistic. I worked at a daily paper for 20 years and collaborated with other journalists at time, and that's tricky because journalism is filled with judgments, you know, to be made about who to trust, what value to assign to information, whether you share sources and information with your partner. Could you just share a bit about how you connected and formed this partnership?
1: So I admired Maggie as a reporter when I competed against her. She would just break stories almost every day about Trump during the first term, just a completely relentless, well-sourced reporter. And we were friends, even though we were competitors. When I joined the New York Times in January of 2023 and I got to actually work with her, I was more impressed. Often when you see someone up close, it's kind of disappointing. You know, you've admired them from afar, then you take a close look and you sort of think, oh, okay, this kind of person's kind of a fraud. It was the exact opposite. I was much more impressed once I had worked closely with her, and I understood how vast her sourcing networks are, how relentless she is as a reporter. And we just very quickly formed a very natural reporting partnership, very complimentary. We're in a rhythm now where it's hard to even articulate. It's like we almost share a brain. And one of the reasons the book was really hard was because you are making hundreds and thousands of those judgment calls. You know, it's not like one person can just unilaterally say, well, this is how it is. It's good that we both know how each other think enough at this point that we tend to land in the same place. We also sometimes have disagreements and we talk those out and, you know, one person is more persuasive than the other. But I can tell you one thing, I could not do a book of this on this compressed time frame, this difficulty on my own. And I don't want to speak for Maggie, but I don't think she could either. And it was only with this combination that we could produce what we've produced.
0: You know, you say in the acknowledgments to this book that it was the hardest thing that either of you, you and Maggie Haberman, have done professionally, that you pushed yourselves to the physical brink over the past 3 years. You know, you're both veteran reporters. Why was this so hard and physically punishing?
1: Well, I think it's hard to convey this to someone who's not a journalist, but for anyone who understands what it requires to render a scene inside a room when you weren't in the room, and then add the level of difficulty that these are some of the most guarded rooms in the world, the Oval Office and the White House Situation Room, and then you add the second layer of difficulty, which is that these are, in many cases, sensitive conversations that are not, you know, information that the administration necessarily wants to be made public. And then add the third layer of difficulty, which is unreliability of narration and, you know, a president who is extremely paranoid about leaks. All those factors make just doing one scene extremely difficult. One scene that we are certain is correct, that we feel comfortable putting under our names. And then to do that page after page after page, you know, most of this book is original reporting that has never appeared anywhere else. So for all those reasons, it was a pretty miserable experience, and we were both pretty relieved to finish the thing.
0: I do want to note that President Trump, in a social media post, called the book garbage, fake news, and boring. But I don't know that he or anyone has really seriously challenged factual assertions or quotes. Are there any disputes about anything that you've reported here?
1: The only dispute is Trump's all-purpose thing that you just read. In fact, we have highly detailed scenes in the Situation Room that now have been out there for weeks, actually months on Iran, but weeks on Epstein and whatever, where we have very detailed dialogue attributed to people in these meetings. Not one denial so far.
0: Well,
1: now, maybe Trump asked them to deny it. And in fact, the vice president, J.D. Vance, told Megyn Kelly on a podcast that he thinks we have recordings, which we're not commenting on whether we do or we don't. But anyone who can listen to that would come to the conclusion that he's essentially validating accuracy if he's saying that.
0: And before I let you go, I have to ask, you know, you've continued to report on the administration and it's been a rough time for Trump. You know, the war in Iran has not gone well. His poll numbers are bad. And there are some signs of restiveness among Republicans in Congress. The midterms are looming. Do you think he's losing some of his grip on the party?
1: I think he's got a stronger grip on the party than most commentators right now are willing to admit. He's certainly lost a lot of altitude when it comes to independent voters, and he's very unpopular generally. Most of his problems in the Senate are down to a small number of senators that he's either defeated, and so they're hanging around until they leave, or have retired after falling out with Trump. So, yes, he does have some issues in the Senate, but it's sort of less than meets the eye, I think. I think he has demonstrated that when it comes to the Republican Party, his grip is still pretty tight.
0: Mm. Well, Jonathan Swan, congratulations on the book. Thank you for speaking with us.
1: Thanks so much for having me.
0: Jonathan Swan is a White House correspondent for the New York Times. He's the author with fellow Times White House correspondent Maggie Haberman of the new book Regime Change, Inside the Imperial Presidency of Donald Trump. We recorded our interview yesterday. On tomorrow's show, we speak with Nephi Craig, founder of the Native American Culinary Association. He'll talk about growing up on an Apache reservation and how cooking Native food saved his life after years of alcohol addiction. He left his job as a chef at a fine dining restaurant to run a cafe affiliated with the reservation's Substance Abuse Treatment Center. I hope you can join us. To keep up with what's on the show and get highlights of our interviews, follow us on Instagram at NPR Fresh Air. 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Our interviews and reviews are produced and edited by Phyllis Myers, Anne-Marie Baldonado, Lauren Krenzel, Teresa Madden, Monique Nazareth, Thea Challoner, Susan Yakundi, Anna Bowen, and Nico Gonzalez-Wisler. Our digital media producer is Molly C.V. Nesper. Roberta Shorrock directs the show. For Terry Gross and Tanya Mosley, I'm Dave Davies.

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